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Morningside Academy offers private Christian education in a godly atmosphere, teaching truths that will last a lifetime. 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

0: Hello, I'm Charles Stanley. 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
2: Heavenly Father, as we think about the people all over the world that are in need of the gospel, Father, in the mighty name of Jesus, we release right now an apostolic anointing on the young men and women. And Lord God, we pray that you would move in their hearts and make them mighty men and women of God. Lord, that you would reveal in every one of us right now the reality of heaven, the reality of hell, the finality of heaven, the finality of hell, the joy of heaven, and the needless suffering of hell. Father, in the name of Jesus, we accept the command to go into every nation and communicate your word. And Father, in the mighty name of Jesus, we pray that you would pour out a fresh, new spirit, Lord God, on every one of us, so that we can go where your word has never gone before, so that we can encourage people, so that we can train people, so that we can disciple people, so that we can communicate the life of your spirit and the joy of your word. Oh, Father, in the name of Jesus, give us children, give us disciples, give us followers.

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1: Welcome to the show. This is, of course, Osprey Retirement Radio. My name is Jessica. I'm alongside Mr. Eric Hutter of Osprey Retirement Solutions. Here's the deal. Anything we talk about on today's show kind of raises that red flag, gets you thinking more and more about retirement. 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That website, OspreyRetirementRadio.com. Lots coming up on today's show, of course. Did you know that there's actually two different kinds of money that you need in retirement? We're going to dive into that. And what would you grade yourself if I said, hey, what's your grade for financial literacy? I'll explain in just a few moments. But as always, Eric, welcome, buddy. How are you doing?
2: Fantastic, Jessica. Boy, a lot of things are happening in this world, aren't they? And
1: yes.
2: We just came off a series of seminars and many more coming up here, and we've had a lot of people asking a lot of great questions, and we're going to dive into that more here as we get going in today's show. So looking forward to talking about all those topics.
1: Absolutely. And as you talked about here, lots of seminars, and you have kind of seen a flood of people that are like, oh my gosh, I need to meet with you now. I didn't know about this, this, or this. So let's take it back to basics here. For those that are just joining our show for the first time, or maybe just hearing about you for the first time, let's talk about our show, Osprey Retirement Radio. Who is this show for? Who do you help? And most importantly, what are people asking about?
2: Great question. I think that people are reaching out to us when they're getting into that mode of, hey, am I prepared for retirement? So you're probably somewhere in your early to mid 50s looking down the road going, when do I want to retire? Am I ready for that? So I think those are the people that are needing the most help and direction. They probably have reached the point where they have accumulated 100, 200,000. Maybe they're not quite where they thought they'd be at that point in their life. But that's where we can correct some mistakes. We can help with some changes in their saving habits and what they're funding in their 401ks or their IRAs if they're self-employed or SEPs. But there's so many questions that I'm actually taken back in these seminars. And Jessica, over the last 3 months, and I haven't done seminars in 10 years until recently, we've probably seen collectively, we've been in front of audiences of about 350, 400 people.
1: Wow.
2: And again, I think some of my listeners that have heard me before and a lot of my new listeners that haven't heard me don't know this, but I have been a licensed advisor for over 35 years. But I think what's resonating with people is that we are a comprehensive, full-service, independent family practice. We are not one side or the other. But we talk a lot about our clients' stories that have come to us for help through previous seminars that needed a better plan. They needed better security in their retirement. They were doing things like maybe just putting all their money in CDs. We know that that's a safe place to put your money, but it's not the place you're going to be able to live off the interest on those CDs. So we get into these stories, and I'm surprised that these are conversations they're not really having with their current advisor. They're not talking about, how do I take required minimum distributions, Eric? Or, I've accumulated this amount of money, Eric. What I'm not sure or understanding is, how do I take distributions from this money? So I need help there. How do taxes affect my Social Security if I do Roth conversions, or what we talk about is backdoor Roth conversions? What are tax rates at today, and what are they going to be in the future? And how much of this planning can we do on the front end to avoid paying much more taxes in the back end? So all the above, again, want to be crystal clear, Jessica, as you know, and many of our listeners know this because they've met with us and become clients. But for the new listeners out there, our consultations are of no obligation and of no cost to you. They are free. There's not many things in life you get free. And I'm going to take 35 years of my experiences living through the 2000 era when the market had three consecutive negative years, and living through the 2008 period, at the time only being a wealth advisor, to help you understand and avoid the mistakes going forward. Because unfortunately, we're at a point where we don't have time to make up for mistakes. So we have to make sure that your portfolio has been fully vetted out to make sure that it's been stress test. We do what we call an X-ray analysis of your portfolio to make sure that there's no hidden landmines, something that could implode and change your retirement. Because I'm sure if you're approaching the age of 65 or somewhere thereabouts and you're going, hey, I'm a year out from pulling the plug on my job and retiring, do you want to run the risk of losing 20, 30, God forbid, 40% of your retirement? Absolutely not. So now is the time to pick up the phone, give us a call, let us sit down and do a one-on-one deep dive into your current situation to see where you're at, see if you're going to be okay or not. But let's find out now before something does happen that's outside our control. So this show is for those of us that are 55 and older that know that their retirement is coming anywhere from the next 5 years to the next 10 or 15 years. But you want to be prepared. You want to be sure that your plan is on rock solid ground. Those are the people that we need to hear from that know that their retirement is coming anywhere from the next 5 years to the next 10 or 15 years. But you want to be prepared. You want to be sure that your plan is on rock solid ground. Those are the people that we need to hear from.
1: 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Again, that's Osprey Retirement X-ray. 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You know, you were just talking about how a lot of folks at these seminars that have come to see you, lots of questions, lots of confusion, lots of why didn't I know this? And we say it all the time, right? Knowledge is power. And our friend Kevin O'Leary, you know him as Mr. Wonderful on TV's Shark Tank. He is also a huge advocate for financial literacy. O'Leary told the Steve Harvey Show that's something that is severely missing from today's education.
3: We teach young people everything, geography, reading, math, and we don't teach them about investing. The average salary in America is $52,000. And if you put aside 10% of what you get paid, by the time you're 65, you'll have $1.2 million in the bank. Nobody teaches them that. So a lot of people in America end up at 65 with nothing in the bank, no investments, nothing for retirement.
1: All right, so let's talk about this. I mean, in reality, what kind of retirement financial literacy do they need right now to make sure that their money actually lasts?
2: Well, I think you start with backing into what is their current income when they get to retirement. Social Security, got to start there and count that and understand what are the ideal or optimum claiming strategies. Because one of the things I am also, besides certified as a financial fiduciary, both my wife and I, we are also registered Social Security analysts, which gives me the expertise to dive deeper into the claiming strategies of Social Security to know what is optimum for your individual particular situation. But once we get to that decision or understanding, then we talk about, you know, what is going to be the eventual assets that I'm going to use in retirement and how do I position those assets to produce income? And do I want it to be a variable income that's somewhat subjective based on the performance of the market? Or do I want to base the foundation on what would be considered a guarantee of income? And I think when the education or the literacy of understanding the different tools that we use in retirement are understood, most of my clients come to the conclusion, well, Eric, I want the foundation. I want to wake up tomorrow, no matter what happens in the world, no matter what's outside my control, that I know that that income is guaranteed to come in every month for the rest of my life and my wife's life. And I think that's where we start. I saw a lot of light bulbs going off in the heads of my listeners that attended my recent seminars when we talked through some of these case studies of actual clients and how we bridge their misunderstandings into understanding how vehicles in retirement work. And that's exactly what Kevin O'Leary is referring to. You know, at a young age, we understand what saving and compound interest is. But now that you've gotten to the other side, where now you're saying, well, how do I manage what I've accumulated? That's where we come in. We are income planning specialists. We focus on not only the capital preservation of your money, but we still need growth, but it's the income and the distribution that I think we're focused on. And how does that work? And that's what we talk about. So it's time to kind of put back, you know, sit back and say, look, I think you're at this point. If you're listening to my show, you're at this point in your life where you go, I need a second opinion to confirm if my plan is going to be a plan that's going to carry me for the rest of my life. Because remember, we're not planning for the next 6 months, 2 months, or 2 years. We're planning for the next multiple decades. And hopefully for most of us, we have some longevity in our family, and we're going to live the next 15 to 30 years in retirement. You want to know that your plan will be there as long as you are. So give us a call today, and let's explore your situation and see what we can do to help you.
1: It's very simple, and here's what I want you to do. If you are retired or maybe within that 10-year period of retiring and you've never sat down with someone to look at your full financial picture, I'm talking your income, your Social Security, your 401k, taxes, you name it, then you owe it to yourself to get in here for this Osprey Retirement X-ray that we talk about, okay? This is your no-cost, no-obligation review where Eric will sit with you and go beneath the surface and help you see exactly where your retirement income stands, what's working, what might not be working, and what strategies could help you pursue, of course, that retirement you've been working so hard towards. 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Stick with us. Coming up in just a few moments, the two different kinds of money that you actually need in retirement. We'll be right back.
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1: 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Again, this is Osprey Retirement Radio. My name is Jessica, alongside here with Eric Hutter of Osprey Retirement Solutions. 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It turns out there are two kinds of money in retirement. There's money that you have to go get and money that just shows up in your account every month. I know it sounds a little strange, but how your money arrives can have a big impact on how you spend it. There was a recent study done by the Retirement Income Institute. They say that retirees with guaranteed income tend to treat it more like a paycheck, spending about 80 cents of every dollar that they receive. But retirees who have to pull money from an investment account only spend about 50 cents of every dollar they withdraw. They also found that to retirees, income feels more like money that's meant to be spent. But investment accounts feel more like wealth that should be preserved here. So let's break this down, because I know when we talk about guaranteed income, you know, we're usually talking about an annuity that gets a bad rap sometimes. So that's where the conversation, like I say, can get emotional. So let's talk about how that discussion can go.
2: Yeah, I think that's something I brought up in our recent seminars, is understanding the vehicle and how it's used and positioned in retirement. Because for many years, I think there's been a lot of negative talk about the tool that I use a lot. I specialized in this tool. For the last 15 years, I've specialized in these vehicles. Predominantly, the ones that we specialize in are called fixed index annuities. And for my new listeners that aren't familiar with the word, please write that down. Fixed index annuities. They provide guaranteed lifetime income. And today I was just reviewing it with a new client and they were shocked.

0: repeats all over again. And so when you know it's coming in, you feel more free to spend it. When you look at the investment draw that you're taking, you know it's subjective. You know that if the market drops 20, 30, God forbid, 40, 50%, that draw is not sustainable. So you tend to be more conservative with your investment withdrawal because it isn't secured and guaranteed. So there's a significant difference. It's a psychology factor too. Some of these clients I've seen are, I'm amazed at how well they've done on the accumulation side, but then they're not willing to spend it because they don't know that it's always going to be there. I mean, a lady came in last week with, she accumulated over $4 million. She goes, honestly, Eric, I know I could lose half this in the market. Then why are you keeping it all in the market? That's why you came in to see me, because you heard me talk about these other ways to better protect that money. That's, I know why she came in for the education, but it's just amazing how, you know, some people approach retirement. My wife and I have been in this business. I've been in this business 35 years. I have seen a lot, but I also will help educate you. And I think that's what a lot of the ladies, the females in the relationship that have come in from the seminar, they're sitting down with me and going, you made me feel really comfortable, Erica, in the seminar, and that's why we're here to talk to you privately, because we really do need our help. We need some help in understanding how do we better prepare for retirement, because we all believe there is an extreme high level of uncertainty in the geopolitical, political, inflation that's going on that we know we can't control, Eric. So what we want to do is, can you help me better control my portfolio and make sure that I don't worry about outliving my money? We're going to do an Osprey Retirement X-ray, an X-ray of your current investment holdings. We're going to do a deep dive, see where you're exposed, so you understand if the tide goes out, how much money can you potentially lose? How much of what you have can you afford to lose? Can you afford to lose 10%? I don't know. 10% on $100,000 is $10,000. 10% on $1 million is $100,000. Can you afford to lose that? I don't know that you probably want to, but that's normal. Markets move that way every 18 to 24 months, but it's the bigger corrections that I think we're trying to protect from, the drops of 20 and 30% that are basically going to change your retirement plan. We're trying to avoid that. So give us a call today. Let us do that deep X-ray into your current retirement plan and see if it's on rock solid ground.
1: 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You know, Eric, it turns out the stars, well, at least some of them, they are just like us. John McPhee, 76, by the way, the guitarist, he's been performing with the Doobie Brothers for nearly 50 years. Last time we spoke with him, he and his bandmate, Tom Johnston, they talked about what keeps them going.
2: Just enjoying playing. I think it's music. Pretty much enjoying music, being in this lifestyle. Playing for people is huge. Huge part of it.
3: We haven't had to get a real job yet.
2: Well, I had plenty of them before I ended up doing this, I can tell you. Even though we've done a lot of albums and stuff, I think the getting up and interacting with the crowd is a huge part of it.
1: You know, we talk a lot on the show about when you retire, you're transitioning from the work world to the retirement world, and you have to find purpose. And I want to talk about that a little bit more. How important is it for retirees to have purpose and goals? I'm talking beyond the finances.
0: I mean, what gets you up in the morning? You know, I think you can only play so much pickleball and, you know, I can't go fishing every day. I love to go fishing, but there's got to be more to life. And I don't know, it's so different for everybody. And I've had these conversations here quite often with some of our new clients coming in. Purpose is different. Is it your grandkids that you're really excited to live for and see more and have more time with them? And, you know, is it because you have a bucket list of things you haven't yet quite accomplished? Is there some world event that you wanted to be? But it's what gets us up in the morning, and it's so different and so individualized for everybody. I don't know what that is, but we have fun having the conversation and listening to a client of mine recently who married a lady that she's from Korea. So they go 6 months down to Korea and 6 months here, and they told me all about Korea, and I'm like, wow, I want to go. You know, sign me up for that. I think we open up our mind to the possibilities, but, you know, all of that does.

0: does come back to, can I afford to do these things? You know, if it's traveling, some of my clients are going to be limited as to how far they can go. So what if we live to 100 and we're in good health? What if that is the case and we're retiring at 65 with a third of our life yet to live? How do you want to live it? Do you want to live it where you're not worried about your money outliving it? Do you want to make sure that your plan is going to support your lifestyle and your fun stuff? I think that's a conversation that we'll have when you come in to see us, when we go through everything. I think that we get to know you on a very personal level, if you allow us to, because we're with you for the rest of your life. And that's what we want to lock arms and know, that we're in this journey together. I've been at this for 35 years, and I think I'm more passionate today than I've ever been. I'm more concerned today than I've ever been to make sure that your plan is as rock solid as it can be, that you're not being misled by things that aren't true, that you're understanding really how you should be approaching your retirement so you can free yourself up for more fun stuff. I don't think many of my clients, I can think of one or two that still enjoy looking at the stock market every day and trying to figure out what stocks to buy or sell.
1: Oh my gosh, no. Right? You should be, you know, planning the next vacation or surprising your grandkids with a trip to Disney or whatever it is. Those are the fun things you should be focused on.
0: Exactly. And by knowing what your plan is and the income that you can generate from your plan, you are free to make these bigger life plan. That's, you know, if you know what's coming in, I know what I can spend. If I think it's subjective, like we talked about earlier, it may not be there. So maybe I can't make this plan, right? So that's where we come in. We are income planning specialists. 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So give us a call today and let's explore your situation privately.
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4: 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Listen as I share a very important point with you concerning critical issues of the aging experience. Are you a caregiver for someone whose memory is changing? We have lots of tips for you that may make your daily life easier. The first rule is do not argue. Learn how to enter the world of the person who is dealing with memory changes. Another rule is not to ask test questions. Whether diagnosed or not, if you know someone is dealing with memory changes, asking questions as simple as, "What did you have for breakfast this morning?" or "Don't you remember?" can be very frustrating for the memory impaired person because chances are, no, they don't remember. Your questions could inadvertently be setting them up for failure. Sometimes people make up answers to save face, and then their loved ones think they are lying. They are answering questions to the best of their ability. Their brain has changed, but the internal brain changes are not visible to those around them. You have the power to change. They may not. If you don't update your expectations, it can lead to frustration for both of you. Remember this. Do you want to be right, or do you want to be happy? Choose happiness and peace. You are the peacemaker. Did I say something today that got your attention? I'm Donna True, and I can be reached at 772-223-7800, Council on Aging of Martin County at the Kane Center. That's 772-223-7800.
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0: 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We appreciate you joining us here today. That phone number, anything we talk about that kind of raises that red flag, you want more information about it, or you're thinking, you know what, I've sat around long enough. I'm finally ready to sit down with Eric and make this happen. 321-521-3559. 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You know, we've talked a lot about a tool called rebalancing. The question is, what does it mean? And when do you use it for your retirement portfolio? Well, here's Morningstar's Amy Arnott.
1: Rebalancing usually will involve selling assets that have gone up because they would be over your target levels and using those proceeds to buy into asset classes that have gone down. And why that can be difficult is sometimes if things are going up, people are reluctant to sell. And in fact, you could miss out on some gains if you sell for rebalancing purposes. So the purpose of rebalancing isn't necessarily to improve your returns, but really to control the risk level of your portfolio so that it doesn't drift too far away from your target levels.
0: All right. But it's also estimated that about 30% of those nearing retirement, they never rebalance their 401ks and their IRAs. I've been doing this show with you long enough, Eric. Even I know that's not a good move.
2: No. And I bet you that percentage is actually reality much higher. The problem now with 401ks is all the pressures on the individual employee to make these investment decisions on what they should be allocated in. And it's confusing at the very least. So depending on who they work for, I know clients that I have here locally on the in the Treasure Coast, Space Coast area, they work for Lockheed Martin, L3 Harris, and they're allowed to carry a certain amount of the company stock in their 401ks. And, you know, defensive stocks are doing really well now. So, again, over time, that becomes what I say overweighted, that the balance is it's out of balance because they have a larger percentage than you would want to allocate towards one specific stock. Now, I know that you hate to say, well, I'm going to let it ride. Well, the closer we get to retirement, the higher the risk will be that you're letting a concentrated position that's carrying 40, 50% of your overall portfolio in one stock. It's risky. I don't know when this market decides it's going to correct. Every day I go, that's another reason why this market could go through a correction. So I think you just have to be truthful with yourself and say, if I'm 4, 5 years, 6 years out from retirement, I better understand my portfolio allocation and make sure that there isn't some concentrated position or what we call overweighted position in any one area or any one sector. Like you could have 2 or 3 stocks that are defensive stocks. Well, then maybe that's an area that gets a little bit overweighted and it's good while markets are going up. But if things change, and there will always be changes, you're at risk to losing more money than you can afford to lose when you're getting this close to retirement. So how do you make these decisions? Again, you have to seek out a certified financial fiduciary, somebody that's independent, somebody that's not tied to a big brokerage firm. You go to a big brokerage firm, you're going to often get misguided advice because it's going to be based on one side of the market. It's not going to be a balanced advice. And that's the problem that I find after 30-something years in this business, that a lot of advice is there's an agenda behind it that you don't realize. You met this advisor and he or she seems wonderful or very personable, but is there an agenda that's not in your best interest, Mr. and Mrs. Client? And you might not realize that till it's too late or till you're too far down that path or you've established the relationship, you've moved your money, and now you realize it 2 years later. You look back and said, I should have been working with an independent fiduciary. So you don't know what you don't know. Most people just keep looking at their 401ks, Jessica, right now, and they say, hey, it's going up, I'm all good. Well, again, this is the time to be looking at it more closely with somebody else's eyes that maybe can look at it from a professional viewpoint, not from a novice viewpoint, or for some friend or family member that said, oh, you're fine if you're in this or that investment. No, that's not necessarily true. Be careful about where you're getting your information from. You know, are you getting it from an advisor that's independent? Are you getting it from a fiduciary? If not, then maybe you better seek one out. And hopefully that's why we're talking today, that you're going to give us a call and give us an opportunity to do a retirement analysis. Let's stress test mm-hmm. your portfolio. Right, Jessica?
0: Absolutely. Yeah, this gives you a great opportunity to really take a look at where you are, where you stand within your investments in the market. Does it need to be rebalanced? And here's the deal. No one has a crystal ball. I wish Eric did. My gosh, our life would be a lot easier to see when and where and how the market's going to move. But you also have to understand, if it's been, oh my gosh, years since you've looked at things and rebalanced things. You know, we've talked about this before, Eric, how when you're younger, you can afford to have a little bit more risk. As you get older, as you get closer to that retirement finish line, you got to back off that risk because it could wipe you out before you make it to the finish line. So if it's been a long time since you've looked at that, since you've said, hey, what's my risk score? What's my risk tolerance here? This is a great opportunity to come in and find out, what is your risk tolerance? Let's stress test your portfolio. It's all part of this retirement kit that Eric does complimentary for you. Again, 321-521-3559. That's 321-521-3559. And if you watch sports, you've probably seen a commercial or two for Pacific Life. They're the ones with the whales, you know. You've seen that one. Pac Life recently announced that annuities are back. What do you make of that, Eric? Because I didn't know that they left. Was there some announcement I missed, or what happened here?
2: That's what I'm thinking, too. $464 billion in total went into annuities in 2025. If they're back, they're back with a vengeance, because the level of education has gotten better and better over the years. Even if Fidelity by default is losing billions of dollars to independent advisors like myself, because we're income planning specialists and we have those guaranteed lifetime tools, Fidelity has a little bit of that. And so what's happening is, in a good way, is the education is being spread across a lot of different financial companies. And they don't have the best tools when it comes to the specifics of income planning, but they have a little bit of them. So the distribution still is heavily weighted in my favor as an independent advisor. And for my clients, we are at a big advantage over the majority out there, because we have all of the best companies. I have hundreds of them. I don't have one, two, or three. We have the option to be very flexible when we're designing a plan, but annuities have been around since the Romans, you know, mm-hmm. some form of an annuity. But I think what's happening now is we have been so long since we've seen a correction in this market. Yeah, 22 was a horrible year in recent memory. And 2020 was scary during COVID, but it recovered. But 2008 is still scarred many people. And now those people that were maybe in their 40s now are now in their 60s going, I'm not feeling good about this market. I know things have still gone up, but I'm not feeling good about the geopolitical and all the other events going on in Iran. How's this all going to end? But you know, what goes up must come down. So what is that tipping point? We don't have that crystal ball. Jessica and I wish we had that. But now is the time to be better prepared, to sleep at night, to know that you've de-risked enough of your retirement and you have enough security and peace of mind and future guaranteed lifetime income that you're not going to have to worry about what might happen on the other side with the volatility and the unknown of the stock market. Now is the time to say, hey, I am going to draw the line in the sand. I'm tired of kicking the can down the road. I'm going to call Eric and his wife, Laura. They're a financial family practice. Let's get an unbiased, independent appointment or opinion on what we're doing and how we could do it better.
0: And again, that is complimentary. Give Eric and the team a call today. That's 321-521-3559. That's 321-521-3559. And again, that website, OspreyRetirementRadio.com. Going to shift gears here a little bit. Of course, we all know James Brown, his famous song, right? I Got You, I Feel Good. You know that song?
2: Yeah, I sure do.
0: I mean, yeah, we sing it all the time, right? And interestingly enough, people think the name of the song is I Feel Good, because he says it, you know, a million times in the song. But when the name is really actually I Got You. All right. So the confusion comes out of the hook of the song. So it brings me to a thought about clients getting a little confused about some retirement things, right? Maybe they thought it was one thing, but it's really another. Can you kind of walk me through some of these that you've seen over the years?
2: Yeah, I run into that fairly often. Don't ever assume that even the basics is clearly understood by the client or the potential client that you're talking to, because I think clients just think, okay, distributions of my money is just going to come to me some way or some form, but they don't really know the mechanics of the proper way to get the distribution. So I think there's a lot of confusion in how do I live off this money? It's like, I just think that it's just not going to happen if you're not specific to what you're trying to do. And I don't know if this makes any sense, but my clients want to know what they need to know, and what they don't understand is, how do I get income for my retirement? Now that I've retired or soon to be retired, what does that look like? Do I just give you a random number? Absolutely not. So I want to base it on a foundation. And that's where I think the confusion and the clarity needs to come in. The confusion is, how do I get distributions? The clarity comes in, and I'm going to explain to you and educate my clients on the foundation. Foundation is, okay, you have income coming in from Social Security and a pension. How much more income do you need to live on a daily basis or monthly basis? And once we start to map this out, all of a sudden this confusion becomes very clear and unconfusing now, because now they actually know how this distribution is going to be created with my help. And I think that's what we try to do with our clients, because so many of our clients are not understanding this transitional phase. This is a transitional phase they're going through, and that's where we come in to help. So,
0: yeah, I mean, easily one of the biggest transitions you're ever going to go through. I mean, think about it. You're used to getting a paycheck every 2 weeks. You're used to the routine for the past 20, 25 years. There's lots of different things happening transitioning from that 9-to-5 to retirement. So understanding your plan, understanding the different tools and strategies, why they are being used or maybe not used, is being able to fully understand your plan so that you're not misconstruing one thing for another. And that right there is key, making sure that you understand your plan. Now, when you sit down with Eric one-on-one and you do a portfolio review, again, this is all part of that retirement kit, you're going to be able to get rid of that confusion, if there is any, so that you know exactly what your money's doing, you know exactly how your money's working for you. Again, we'll do this complimentary. That's 321-521-3559, 321-521-3559. 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Stick with us. Coming up here in just a moment, if retirement really boiled down to just two worries, what would they be? Think about that. We'll be back in a moment.
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0: 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This is Osprey Retirement Radio. By the way, anything we talk about on today's show that kind of makes you start thinking, well, I have questions about that, or maybe I do fit in that category. I need to get some questions answered. It is so simple, folks. All you have to do is call 321-521-3559. We'll get you scheduled to sit down one-on-one with Eric, okay? We'll do that on a Zoom call if that's easier for you. We'll do it as a phone call. We will even do it in person if that works better for you. Whatever you need to do, we'll make it happen for you. Again, 321-521-3559, that website, OspreyRetirementRadio.com. You know, pensions these days are very few and far between. They've essentially just disappeared, and the responsibility for creating a retirement paycheck really shifted from employers to us, the workers. So now we're seeing another ripple effect. The average retirement age has moved from 62 to 66, right? So people are thinking, I got to work longer because this whole pension thing disappeared, because they need to create that guaranteed income at some point. Do you have meetings where people think that they'll have to keep working more years, but then you're actually able to show them, no, no, you can retire now?
2: I see that more often, and I love it because you've reached the point of the accumulation of your money. You just didn't know what to do with it. And that's where you need our help. Go back to 1980, Jessica, and still 8 out of 10 people still had a pension. And when you say 1980, at first glance, you go, that's not so far. That wasn't so long ago. No, it was 46 years ago. It's actually a long time ago. Today, if you put 10 people in the room, there's a high probability that only one out of those 10 people will still have a pension. So there has been, obviously, since the early 80s, a dramatic shift from going away from pensions to now moving into the 401ks. And if you're self-employed, you're using simples and SEPs and IRAs to fund your retirement. But I do see that people are thinking they have to work a little bit longer. And it's because they don't understand really how that money that they've accumulated converts to income. And that's where we come in. We talk about the foundation of your planning. How much does that foundation of your retirement earn you in interest? And I say it's based on the insurance company's guarantees. How much does that eventually create income? Allow me to do this deep dive with you and do this income analysis. And you're in your early 60s wanting to retire, but you're really fearful that you can't. You might be surprised. And it might be the best call you've ever made to come see us and let us explore it. Because don't leave anything to chance. What if between now and the time we get together, you put this off for another year or two because you don't think you're close enough to your retirement age? It doesn't matter to me when you come in, but the sooner the better. Because what if the market goes through a correction? And that's my fear, is everything is kind of building up to this point where something's got to change. Something's got to break. And I know things are good right now, and we're feeling comfortable that the markets have some more upside, but it could change pretty quick. And if it does, you're going to be glad we talk sooner than later. So we're going to do a deep dive, and we're going to explore this retirement kit. We're going to break down your cost of living. What does it cost you to live today? You know, is there still a mortgage outstanding? Go through all of the current expenses and what it takes for you to live. And then we're going to talk about what is for sure. What do we know in the future is coming in? Is it, you know, we know Social Security is coming in at some point. I had a client today call, Jessica, and he's 65, but his new wife is 40. And he said, my wife's not entitled to my Social Security, right? I said, no, wrong. I said, once you're married 9 months, I said, your wife is entitled to part of your Social Security. I mean, not at 40, but when she gets to the age of retirement, she'll be entitled to your Social Security. If you pass away, she's going to get your full benefit eventually when she gets to retirement age. But all of these things were like, where are they getting this information? And if you're getting it from your next door neighbor, you're getting it from the friends that come to you at Thanksgiving and you're thinking they're giving you good information, stop, hit the pause and say, would I be getting advice for my, if I have a heart problem, am I going to go to my neighbor for the advice? No, you're going to go to your specialist. Well, we're talking about your retirement. You're talking about income. We're talking about how do you transition your 401k into income if you're going to use that, which most people are, for to live off of that. You have to call the professional. We are a family practice. We're certified financial fiduciaries. We work in your best interest. I am also a retirement Social Security analyst. So I have the technical expertise to go into the greater complexities of the timing and the strategies around Social Security claiming. 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So let's go into this together. 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But we welcome the opportunity to spend more time with you one-on-one.
0: Absolutely. 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You know, worry has a funny way of multiplying on you. Here's comedian Mike Goodwin to explain.
7: Grandma says there are only two things in life that you worry about, whether you're healthy or whether you're sick. If you're healthy, you ain't got nothing to worry about. But if you're sick, you got two things to worry about. Whether you're going to get better, whether you're going to get worse. You get better, you ain't got nothing to worry about. But if you get worse, you got two things to worry about. Whether you're going to live, whether you're going to die. If you live, you ain't got nothing to worry about. Mm-hmm. But if you die, you got two things. Whether you're going to heaven, whether you're going to hell. If you go to heaven, you ain't got nothing to worry about. But if you go to hell, you got two things to worry about. Original or extra crispy?
0: He does a great job of breaking that down, though.
2: Boy, yeah, he does. We got to make light of a subject that is real. Longevity. Client just came in today, and that was one of her concerns. How do I address the health concerns? She goes, I can't address it the way I thought I could. It's going to cost me $7,000 a year to have a long-term care plan. I said there's better ways to solve for that now. Yeah, on the other side, she had the wealth. She had accumulated the money, but she didn't know how it converted. They can be complicated, but they're often not as complicated as someone might think. And I think that's why people sometimes procrastinate, you know, kick the can down the road a little bit. You know, markets are good. My broker says I'm doing fine, and I'm just going to kind of, I know I got to do something else, but I'm not sure when. So, you know, those are the things that I think we're going to help you with. Figure it out. What do you need to do? And it's not dramatic changes sometimes. It's just small adjustments that are going to make your plan much more rock solid. I mean, do you know today that, let me ask you, to my listening audience, the market falls 10% tomorrow. How much is your portfolio affected? It falls 20%. What if we get down 40%? Are you going to be okay? I know, I can say this, Jessica, that every one of my clients that I've helped through the last 15 years, without a shadow of a doubt, they're not going to lose a penny to the market. And I know they're going to still sleep at night because they know they're going to wake up tomorrow with the same paycheck they've been getting for months, if not years. And that's what we want all of our listeners to understand. How do these vehicles that we talk so often about that are going to guarantee a certain amount of interest, that are eventually going to guarantee a certain amount of income, and if I get sick, they're actually going to give us more money because I'm now needing health care, right? Extended care, long-term care. So, you know, these are the things that we're going to address. And I find that I have these conversations so often, and the broker's one-sided, right? He's the wealth manager. He's tried to grow their money. He doesn't talk about required minimum distributions and how that looks over time, doesn't know the tax implications, doesn't talk about Roth conversions. I had this client come in today. Local client came in from the seminar. She's accumulated a lot of money, over $1 million. All of it's in an IRA, and she's now taking her first RMD. And she has no idea. She goes, this is the first time I've started paying taxes in a long time, and she doesn't understand how that RMD that the government requires us to take out is increasing every year. And if her asset is not protected, she could lose a lot of money, and eventually her RMD is going to go down because her money went down. So we're talking about how to protect that money, because the purpose of the money is the question. The purpose of the money is to live off of that IRA, and you want to live off it as long as we're here. And if it's based on the market, there's no guarantee. So we want to talk about how we can better secure that and make your plan rock solid. So now is the time you should call us. Come in for your portfolio review or your risk analysis, or let's stress test your portfolio. And if that sounds intimidating, then call me up and let's do a Zoom call. But whatever it is, make that commitment today, because there's no time like the present to get this done before things do change. And then you're going to regret that you didn't make this call today.
0: Yeah, we don't want you to have regrets. I mean, going into retirement should be exciting. I get it's a little overwhelming, especially if you break down, you know, breaking down retirement into two worries, right? You got health versus wealth. Can you handle both? Income versus longevity. Do you have reliable income? How do you make sure you have reliable income? Again, these are all conversations you'll have as part of that retirement kit that we talked about here on the show. It's custom. 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

Welcome to Faith of a Pharmacist. I'm Blair Coolwind, where we focus on faith and science. Let's explore. Dr. Anthony Flew, PhD, story. In 2004, that year sent a shocker throughout the evolution atheistic belief community. Dr. Anthony Flew, F-L-E-W, PhD, announced at age 81 he now believed in a God. This British professor and educator, once known as, quote, the world's most notorious atheist, unquote, had written over 30 books on evolution and natural selection. Yet empirical evidence was mounting and became reasons to believe in a God, with the following conclusions. Quote, 1. Nature obeys laws. 2. Intelligent, purposeful beings exist. 3. The very existence of nature itself, unquote. The discovery that blew the door wide open was DNA. He literally followed the evidence and swallowed his pride publicly. He stated, quote, naturalism became inordinately difficult to construct a theory of evolution. DNA is an incredibly detailed language with vast amounts of information encoded within microscopic living cells, invisible without the aid of microscopes, unquote. DNA provides a complete blueprint with self-adjusting computer-like operational program directing construction, facilitation, growth, replication, differentiation, and repair, completely supervising a fully functioning life form within its instructions. Many researchers are faced with the apparent intelligent design these days. Now, Dr. Flew, late in his life, connected the dots. He got to the proverbial third base by way of intellectual evidence. Tragically, it appears he may have not made it to home base to make the score. You see, if we continue with the baseball analogy, it is only the Holy Spirit that runs from third base to home plate. Saving faith in Jesus Christ is only accomplished as a work of God alone. More than knowledge, God wants a relationship with you. Call upon the Lord while he is near. Do not delay. Matthew 5:13 tells us we are the salt of this world. Be a light and stay salty, my friends.

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1: 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We're not going to go to the internet and say 10 verses on and study that. We're going to dig until we find them all.
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1: Hi, I'm Penny Cook, coming to you with another edition of Pursuing Prayer for America. The Bible tells us to pray for our leaders. Sometimes we may not know what to pray for our government, or we may feel discouraged when we see them not as upright as we'd like them to be, but that's all the more reason to pray for them, locally, to those in our nation's capital. They need our prayers. So would you pray these scriptures with me for our leaders? Father, we thank you for those who have taken on the great responsibility of leadership in our local and national government, in our schools, in our churches, and our places of work. We pray for leaders who are above reproach, who are humble, who fear God and are trustworthy. Lord, protect us from those who are not, and deliver us from evil. We ask that you open our leaders' eyes to truth and guide them in wisdom. Protect them in the spiritual battles they face. Guard them from persecution. Strengthen them from burnout. May they not seek their own benefit, but the good of those they lead. May they serve as examples of good for all people, so we may be able to live peaceful and godly lives, that all may be saved and come to a knowledge of the truth. We are all leaders in some way and are accountable to you, just as they are. So let us present ourselves as ones approved by God and not ashamed. Give us discernment for who to vote for, and help us to accept their authority, the authority you have allowed, and help us to continue to pray for them to lead us in truth and in justice. In Jesus' mighty name we pray. Amen. Thank you for praying. To find out more about Pursuing Prayer for America, you can go to pennycookauthor.com. That's Cook with an E. And may we all continue to pray for America and our leaders.

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1: Hi, God bless all of you at WCNO. I try to listen up here in the Fort Pierce area. I really enjoy the Grace Emmanuel Church and also Charles Stanley. I'm so glad that you broadcast his messages, too. God bless all of you and have you in my thoughts and prayers, all that you do. And thank you for the good music that you provide, too. Have a good week ahead. Pray for the seniors like me and all this nation. God bless you.

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1: 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The McMillers are here Saturday mornings at 3 a.m. as a reminder that morning is closer than it feels, right here on WCNO. Starting September 5th, see you there.

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1: Welcome to Constitutional Conversations. I'm Dr. Brenda McMenamin. Why is it so important to understand the Constitution? Understanding the heritage and history that God gave us enables us to honor and obey Him so He can rescue us and America. Article 6, Section 2 says, "This Constitution and the laws of the United States, which shall be made in pursuance thereof, and all treaties made or which shall be made under the authority of the United States shall be the supreme law of the land. And the judges in every state shall be bound thereby. Anything in the Constitution or laws of any state to the contrary, notwithstanding." Johnston said, "The Constitution must be the supreme law of the land, otherwise it would be in the power of any one state to counteract the other states and withdraw itself from the Union. The laws made in pursuit thereof by Congress ought to be the supreme law of the land, otherwise in any one state might repeal the laws of the Union at large. Without this claim, the whole Constitution would be a piece of blank paper." Jay said, "Under the national government, treaties and articles of treaties, as well as the laws of nations, will always be expounded in one sense and executed in the same manner." Iredell said, "The question then, under this clause, will always be whether Congress has exceeded its authority. If it has not exceeded it, we must obey. Otherwise, not. This Constitution, when adopted, will become part of our state constitution, and the latter must yield to the former only in those cases where power is given by it." Hamilton said, "The word supreme imports no more than this, that the Constitution, the

laws made in pursuance thereof cannot be controlled or defeated by any other law. McLean said, when treaties are made, they become as valid as legislative acts, provided it be consistent with the Constitution. Hamilton said, the legislatures, courts, and magistrates of the respected members will be incorporated into the operations of the national government as far as its just and constitutional authority extends. Father, help us return to your law, which in like manner supersedes man's law. In Jesus' name, amen. Listen to WCNO as we learn more about our Constitution and how this God-inspired document brings life and liberty to our nation and hope to the world. 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

0: Have you read the book of Zephaniah recently? What about Ecclesiastes or Titus? 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

0: 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But remember, don't tell the lost world that Jesus loves them until you're ready to love them too. 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

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We invite you to join the Word of Truth International Ministry with Pastor Richard and Lucy Pope every Saturday at 8 a.m. as we break the bread of life and teach the Word of God right here on WCNO 89.9.

Baruch Hashem Adonai. Blessed is the name of the Lord. This is Cynthia West with For Such a Time as This. I saw a depiction of the end of the Second World War. It said, if you hate America, the airport is open. We don't burn the flag, we fold it over the caskets of the men who gave you the right to complain. Amen. Those words made me say, oh my God. So I encourage you to see with your eyes and hear with your ears what Holy Spirit is unveiling. Turn your eyes and fix your eyes on Jesus, and then you will have the glory and godly wisdom to walk through the things of this world. El Shaddai, Almighty God, wants us to be able to recognize the difference between what is right from what is wrong. My purpose is to encourage you in the Lord. So would you say with me, Psalm 23, the Lord is my shepherd, I shall not want. He maketh me to lie down in green pastures. He leadeth me beside the still waters. He restores my soul. He leadeth me in the paths of righteousness for his name's sake. And yea, though I walk through the valley of the shadow of death, I will fear no evil, for thou art with me. Thy rod and thy staff, they comfort me. Thou preparest a table before me in the presence of mine enemies, and you anoint my head with oil, and my cup runneth over. Surely goodness and mercy shall follow me all the days of my life, and I shall dwell in the house of the Lord forever. Amen. If you would like Jesus to be your Lord and Savior, ask with me now. Holy Spirit, show me Jesus and let Jesus be seen in me. Now Holy Spirit will do the rest. I pray God's divine protection and guidance over President Donald J. Trump, his cabinet and his advisors, and everyone and everything pertaining to them. And if you would like to join me and our ministry for prayer, worship and the word, come to 1006 West Midway Road, Fort Pierce, Florida 34982 at 7 p.m. every second and fourth Wednesday of the month, and allow the Holy Spirit to move in your life. I look forward to seeing you there. The eagle soars in its rightful place, and the lion roars from Israel, and England's lion heart walks on solid ground. So, I say Israel and the United States of America and the United Kingdom, the Lord bless you. The Lord make his face shine upon you and be gracious to you. The Lord turn his face toward you and give you peace. Let God arise and his enemies be scattered. Shalom, shalom.

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1: I'm going to direct your attention this morning to pick up with a thought. Actually, the bulletin lays the text scripture to start the morning, Psalm 33:12. Blessed is the nation whose God is the Lord. The people He chose for His inheritance. Now, you may read that and say, well, that's talking about Israel. And it is. But it also includes us. Because the nation is blessed whose God is the Lord. And there are no individuals. None of us would have come to God had He not chosen us. We did not choose Him. He chose us. So this scripture is absolutely applicable to us as a nation. Because our founders came here to worship God. That's what they came for. Blessed is the nation whose God is the Lord's. Did any of you study American literature when you were in school? Anybody? Well, we have some younger scholars that are here as well. Some younger scholars. Fred's back there in the back. He's not quite as young as some of the younger scholars, right, Fred? You may not remember this. Any of you remember Robert Frost? American poet, right? I wonder if today in secular education, if they study this poem that he wrote, The Road Not Taken. I was in a Christian school, so this piece of poetry became a very important point of study. It says something like this. You can look it up, and I would encourage you to do so. The road not taken. Two roads diverged in a yellow wood, and sorry I could not travel both. And be one traveler, long I stood and looked down one as far as I could to where it bent in the undergrowth. Then took the other just as fair, and having perhaps a better claim, because it was grassy and wanted wear. Though, as for the passing, there had warned them really about the same. And both that morning equally lay in leaves, no step had trodden black. Oh, I kept the first path for another day, yet knowing how way leads on to way, I doubt it if I should ever come back. I shall be telling this with a sigh, somewhere ages and ages hence. Two roads diverged in a wood, and I took the one less traveled by, and that has made all the difference. Have you noticed our president talking about the importance of coming back to God, rededicating our nation to God? I don't know if he gave a speech last night. I didn't stay up to see. I know there was poor weather in Washington. He did very late. I did have the opportunity to catch what he had to say at Mount Rushmore. And I applaud the fact, some might question where he is as a personal follower of Christ. That's not any of our job to judge whether or not he's in the kingdom. I'm glad that many who know him personally close say he is definitely a born-again believer. And I see fruit in his life. Most certainly there's a fruit in his life of courage to stand up against evil, which many even in the church have not had. So I do applaud that, and I thank God that he gives reference to the importance of our nation's not only history of being a God-fearing nation, but of the importance of us continuing to honor God. And even at Mount Rushmore, he acknowledged those who had a strong faith. But not only has our president looked back and applauded faith of those who laid the foundations, but I've heard him talking about the next 250 years, right? And so when he talks about the next 250 years, if Jesus tarries, right? If Jesus tarries, and many of you would say, how could that be? I don't know if that will be. But I appreciate the fact that the president is saying, for the next 250 years, we would like the blessing that we've had the first 250 years continue. And not just continue, but actually increase in our future. And I believe most of us this morning would feel that way. I have a bit of a prayer guide that I go to about once a year. It's by Derek Prince. Any of you heard of Derek Prince? This book's entitled Shaping History Through Prayer and Fasting. It's one of the best books that I've ever read on prayer and fasting. And it always motivates me to continue with faith praying for our nation. He starts this book by giving an excerpt that was written by President Abraham Lincoln, slightly before my time and yours as well. I know Abraham Lincoln, President Abraham Lincoln, is Rachel's favorite. And when we have been in Washington and went to the memorial, the Abraham Lincoln Memorial, we spent some time there reading some of the things that he has said that are recorded on the wall. This was actually released March the 30th, 1863. And what he submitted, I'm going to share it with you. I don't normally read a bunch of books during the morning message, but I will share a bit of that this morning. Whereas the Senate of the United States, devotingly recognizing the supreme authority and just government of Almighty God in all the affairs of men and nations, has by a resolution requested the President to designate and set apart a day for national prayer and humiliation. If you remember, we just recently celebrated and will continue to celebrate days of prayer. The National Day of Prayer is a really big event. It was established in this manner. And whereas it is the duty of nations as well as of men to own their dependence upon the overruling power of God, to confess their sins and transgressions in humble sorrow, yet with assured hope that genuine repentance will lead to mercy and pardon, and to recognize the sublime truth announced in the Holy Scriptures and proven by all history, that those nations only are blessed whose God is the Lord's. And inasmuch as we know that by His divine law, nations like individuals are subjected to punishments and chastisements in this world, may we not justly fear that the awful calamity of civil war, you remember the civil war, the nation was divided. The civil war, which now desolates the land, may be but a punishment inflicted upon us for our presumptuous sins to the needful end of our national reformation as a whole people. We have been the recipients of the choicest bounties of heaven. We have been preserved these many years in peace and prosperity. We have grown in numbers, in wealth and power, as no other nation has ever grown. But we have forgotten God. This was in the 1800s. We have forgotten the gracious hand which preserved us in peace and multiplied and enriched and strengthened us. And we have vainly imagined in the deceitfulness of our hearts that all these blessings were produced by some superior wisdom of our own. Intoxicated with unbroken success, we have become too self-sufficient to feel the necessity of redeeming and preserving grace. Too proud to pray to the God that made us. It behooves us then to humble ourselves before the offended power, to confess our national sin, and to pray for clemency and forgiveness. Now therefore, in compliance with the request and fully concurring in the views of the Senate, I do by this proclamation designate and set apart Thursday, the 30th day of April, 1863, as a day of national humiliation, fasting, and prayer. And I do hereby request all the people to abstain on that day from their ordinary secular pursuits and to unite at their several places of public worship and their respective homes in keeping the day holy to the Lord and devoted to the humble discharge of the religious duties proper to that solemn occasion. All this being done in sincerity and truth, let us then humbly, in the hope authorized by divine teaching, that the united cry of the nation will be heard on high and answered with blessings, no less than the pardon of our national sins and restoration of our now divided and suffering country to its former happy condition of unity and peace. In witness thereof, whereof, I hereto set my hand and cause the seal of the United States to be affixed. Abraham Lincoln. What was he saying? He was saying that we had founders, we look back 250 years ago, that recognize you do not get to a place you want to be unless the Lord is your God. There is no other route, there is no other road, there is no other way. I don't need to preach that sermon to convince you that that's the truth. I did a little research looking at this poem of Robert Frost, and I don't know, I'm not sure that I've ever went back to this since high school when I was in American literature. But when I did some research and I came across, AI wanted to give me some insight on this poem, and I thought, oh, okay, well, let's see what AI, artificial intelligence, which actually would have no intelligence if there wasn't living intelligence. Because AI, actually, the artificial part is that you don't put it together, but it's people who did the research that it runs out and grabs and brings back. So I was curious to see what the opinion of AI would be today about Robert Frost's poem. And it said this, that it's the general accepted opinion of the order of poets today that really what Robert Frost was saying, that we all have more than one road available to us, and that it really doesn't matter which road we take, and that it's more about writing our own story as we would like to see it. However, that was not the interpretation that I came up with even as a high school student. Because back in the day, Robert Frost was talking about the reality of every one of our lives where we only have two choices as far as which road we're going to take. Now, we may have more than one occasion to make that decision, thankfully, amen. Because many of us have chosen to maybe wander down the wrong road a ways, and along that trail, thankfully, there are some exit points where we can get onto the right road. But I believe what Robert Frost was trying to say is that I'm thankful that I made some decisions to not take the route that most people took. I didn't take the most well-traveled. I didn't take the road that seemed most people would go down. Instead, I chose to take the road. The grass was overgrown. It looked as if no one had passed that way in quite a while. But he finishes off by saying, what a difference it made in my life. The Word of God says something like that when it actually says to us that there are two roads, and one road is wide, and one road is what?
2: Narrow.
1: And many go down the wide road. Many travel the wide road. I believe Robert Frost was familiar with the Word of God. Many travel that road. Why? Because it's popular. It's the road that has the flashing lights and the demanding charge to our senses to experience life in the natural, in the flesh, as much as it can be done. But then the Word of God says there's also a narrow road, and few there be that find it. Now, I don't believe that that means that there's going to be three of us in heaven. Heaven's going to be well populated, but it does mean that most will find their way on the wide road for a long time or a period of time before they are awakened and say, this isn't working. Thinking about our nation and the comments of wanting for America to be blessed for the next 250 years as we celebrate, and this is a big deal. If this nation were to exist another 250 years and be blessed, there's only one way it's going to be blessed, and it's going to be blessed by going back to the roots and the foundations that were originally laid and restoring them and once again establishing those foundations for our future. And that's important for us today as well. There is a scripture that's really important in this whole discussion. And I'd love to go there, but we're going to go to another passage, so I don't really have time to. But in 2 Corinthians chapter 6, verse 2, there's a scripture that basically emphasizes the importance of a decision today. If any of you have ever went to buy a used car at a used car lot, anybody ever had that joyful experience? Today is the day of the deal. Right now I can offer you this. The general manager has now approved this one-time offer. And the more they talk, the more I want to run. I don't like dealing with dead-end decisions where I got to do it right now. But you know what the Word of God says about the roads and about the ways? It actually says that today is a day of decision. It's a little more clear. It says today is the day of salvation. So even if someone in this room or someone watching on live stream would stop before the morning is over and this message is completed and the Holy Spirit would tap on your door and you would say, I've been traveling the wrong road. I have been on the wide path. I have simply followed my own flesh, my own desires, and I followed the way of the world and not the way of God. And I recognize I am a long ways from where I started. But this scripture says it's not too late. It's not too late. It's not too late for America. And it's not too late for your family. It's not too late for your sons, your daughters, your grandchildren, brothers, sisters, moms, dads, put whoever in there. It's not too late for them, because if they're alive today, today is still a day of opportunity and a day of salvation. But there's no promise that the next day will come or tomorrow will come or even 8 hours from now will come. I thought as I looked in the mirror and I'm watching that car roll, I thought 1 minute you can be completely comfortable and think you're in control, and a minute later everything is out of control. This is why we're messengers of life. We bring the good news. And what is the good news? The good news is that God gives us free will and free choice. And when you look at the first covenant and you see what the choice was, I set before you today both life and death. And God says, I want you to choose life. And so this is necessary for our nation on this 250th anniversary to recognize that we need to give God the credit and the glory. And we need to make sure that we do everything in our power to build on a solid foundation, which is Jesus Christ. Amen. We have elections coming. Decisions must be made. And it's important that we find our way with those. It seems like a year ago, it was only, I think, 3 weeks ago, you brothers preached three awesome messages. And I told Jasmine if I'd been gone 4 weeks, she could have preached. But we are truly blessed. It seems like a long time since I shared with you that God had put in my heart that we needed to spend a few weeks talking about keys to a blessed life. Keys to a blessed life. That Sunday morning we were in the Psalms and we started, and most of you could quote it, blessed is the man that walketh not in the counsel of the ungodly, nor standeth in the way of sinners, nor sitteth in the seat of the scornful. But his delight is in the law of the Lord, and in his law doth he meditate both day and night. Blessed is the man. That includes you ladies as well. Who doesn't sit, stand, walk in the counsel of the ungodly. Be aware of the importance of influences. If you're around ungodly, unrighteous people, and you're too comfortable there, you might need to ask the question, am I here as a missionary? Am I influencing the darkness by extinguishing it by the light that is in my life, or am I being impacted by the darkness and is my light being dimmed by that influence? I want to take you with me to heaven. No, the bus isn't outside. I want to take you as you sit there and I stand here. I want to take you with me to heaven, and I want you to ponder with me some of the questions, some of the thoughts. For I have an interview request that I've set up with one of these patriarchs. Actually, I ask you to go to Hebrews with me. Hebrews chapter 11, verse 24. Hebrews chapter 11, verse 24, and I think for context, I may start with verse 23. Hebrews chapter 11. It was by faith that Moses' parents hid him for 3 months. It was by what? Faith is the answer. It's by faith. By faith, Moses' parents hid him for 3 months. They saw that God had given them an unusual child. What kind of a child? Unusual. Now you may not like that word. Would you like unique better? Would you like special better? Would you like better to say God gave them one and only, none other have been made like your child? Would you like that better? Could you put yourself there and say, I'm one of those two. There aren't two of me. And somebody might say, amen, if I'm saying there's only one of me. And say, thank God, one's enough. But this is the case of every one of us, where we are uniquely made in the image of God. It was by faith that Moses' parents hid him for 3 months. They saw that God had given them an unusual child, and they were not afraid of the devil and the demons that were ruling their nation. They were not afraid. You say, well, my Bible says they were not afraid of what the king might do. But they're going to disobey the king, and so the king is going to order things that are unrighteous, ungodly, and wicked, and they are not afraid of that demonic, satanic spirit that's at work in their nation, because they believe in God. Faith, right? It's by faith. And they have a very special child, so they're willing to stand up for his life. Look at verse 24. It was by faith that Moses, who? Moses. By faith that Moses, when he grew up, refused to be treated as the son of Pharaoh's daughter. Wow. That took some faith. I told you I want to take you to an interview with Moses this morning, a patriarch. Because he made some decisions that were not broad road decisions. They were narrow road decisions. He chose to share the oppression of God's people instead of enjoying the fleeting pleasures of sin. He thought it was better to suffer for the sake of the Messiah than to own the treasures of Egypt. For he was looking ahead to the great reward that God would give him. It was by faith that Moses left the land of Egypt. He was not afraid of the king. And Moses kept right on going because he kept his eyes on him who is invisible. Moses.
2: If you have not accepted Jesus Christ as your personal Savior, you can do so today. Please pray this simple prayer with me. Lord Jesus, I believe that you are Christ, the Son of the living God, that you died for my sins. I am a sinner. I need a Savior. Lord Jesus, come into my heart and be Lord of my life today. I ask this all in Jesus' name. And fill me with your wonderful Holy Spirit. Amen.
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West of Old England, a WCNO corporate underwriter, has equestrian and western wear from head to toe for both horse and rider. 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West of Old England.

Revival's in the air. 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
2: If you are a Christian and a member of a church, your church probably has some set of beliefs that it expects all of its members to hold. That's probably not as big a deal in some of the community churches as it might have been in generations past, but don't imagine for a moment that it's gone away. Birds of a feather flock together, and that's nowhere more evident than in Christian churches. And it's not just beliefs. I know of one church that was planted by a larger church in a new neighborhood. Reason? Well, there was a group in the church that wanted more lively music in church services than the parent church was allowed to or thought was proper. So they took their drums and guitars and marched off to a new location while still maintaining a relationship with the mother church. Birds of a feather flock together. So cultural differences can be important as well. Music being a part of culture. I wandered into a conference of black churches in Monterey, California one year. I was staying in the hotel for my own conference, a different one. And I walked by the door and I stopped to listen. I was warmly invited in by the ushers and I enjoyed the music for a little bit, but I never really felt comfortable. And it was nothing they did, and it wasn't race. I think it was because the culture was just different. And if you'd like to try me out on this issue, if you're a white person, let's say you live in Chicago, you happen to find yourself down in Atlanta or Houston or Birmingham, Alabama on business, make it a point to visit a local church. Try a Southern States Assembly of God church, or perhaps a Church of Christ. Now, in the Church of Christ down there, they sing without a piano or an organ because they don't believe in instrumental music as a part of the song service. If you're a Baptist from Michigan, visit a true small-town Southern Baptist church down in Alabama, and you do any of these things, you're going to see precisely what I mean. These are cultural differences between churches, between locations, different parts of the country, and birds of a feather flock together. There are also educational issues. We can say that everyone is welcome, and we should, but the driver of a big rig on the roads in Texas might feel somewhat out of place in one of the really big churches right off of a university campus. Cultures just differ. We don't see things quite the same way. Now, none of this has to be a very big deal. And I think churches of different stripes are more respectful of one another than they might have been, say, 50 or more years ago. Generally, though, people group according to their comfort level, and that's just fine. Because a church really is a place where we should feel at home. But just toss a dispute over dogma into the mix, and all that can change very quickly. Your church or denomination probably ascribes to a creed. Now, a creed is defined as a brief, authoritative formula of religious belief. Get that? A brief, authoritative formula a religious belief. Probably the oldest and best known is what's called the Apostles' Creed, which the apostles themselves never saw. The modern version differs in mostly small ways from the historic version. The modern version starts off by saying, I believe in God the Father Almighty, creator of heaven and earth. I believe in Jesus Christ, God's only Son, our Lord, who was conceived by the Holy Spirit, born of the Virgin Mary, suffered under Pontius Pilate, was crucified, died, and was buried. But then there's this little line in this creed. He descended to the dead. Now, the older version of this creed has said that he descended into hell. And there were some pretty bizarre ideas that grew up around that. The idea that Jesus actually went down to the burning, ever-burning, tormenting hell and preached to the spirits that were in prison down there, which another scripture points at. The idea is that he was down there doing whatever it was he was going to do. Now, I'm not sure what the thief who was on the cross next to Jesus would have thought about this when Jesus said to him, look, I'm saying to you today, you're going to be with me in paradise, because Jesus' destination on that day was not paradise. It was hell. however hell was to be taken. Now, those who believe that Jesus told the thief he would be with him in paradise on that same day have got to have a small problem with this. Of course, what Jesus really was saying was, today I am telling you, you will be with me in paradise. It's a lot like the idiomatic expression in our own language, I'm telling you right now, buddy. And basically, he is talking about the time he is telling, not so much when the event's going to take place. Now, hell, of course, is Sheol, the grave, the place of the dead, and that is precisely where Jesus went. So the new version is probably more faithful to the apostles and what they said, as well as being more widely acceptable, because you can sit there and kind of interpret he went to the dead in any way you choose. Continuing in the Apostles' Creed, it says, "He on the third day he rose again. He ascended into heaven, and he is seated at the right hand of the Father. And he will come again to judge the living and the dead. I believe in the Holy Spirit, the Holy Catholic Church." By Catholic, it means universal. "The communion of saints, the forgiveness of sins, the resurrection of the body, and the life everlasting. Amen." Now, it'd be a very rare Christian who could not find some way to confess this creed. It might require a little interpretation here and there, but it holds across a very broad spectrum of Christian churches. But creeds don't stop there, and that's the rub. In 381, the Nicene Creed was adopted, and it's instructive to notice one specific difference in the Nicene Creed. And there's something we can take away from that. It starts by saying, "We believe in one God, the Father Almighty, maker of heaven and earth, and of all things visible and invisible." So far, so good. But listen to what comes next. "I also believe in one Lord Jesus Christ, the only begotten Son of God, begotten of the Father before all worlds, God of God, light of light, very God of very God, begotten, not made, being of one substance with the Father, by whom are all things, where all things were made." They were really hammering this nail down firmly and countersinking and driving it in even deeper. The Nicene Fathers were on a tear about Christology because the very simple, elegant statement of the Apostles' Creed had not, in their judgment, been nearly strong enough. It had left room for a major assault on the divinity of Jesus by one Arius, who was a deacon from Alexandria and who gave his name to Arianism. He came along, and of course he died before the Nicene Creed was written, but it is obvious that the authors of this ancient document were determined to stamp out his heresy. But his idea was that Jesus was a man. He was not God. He was not born of a virgin. He was born from normal human relationships, and I won't even go into that. But that he actually was all human. Now, the Bible is pretty explicit in the New Testament that Jesus was born of a virgin, that he was Son of God, that all the things you read there in the Nicene Creed are true, even if a little bit of overkill. Now, creeds of necessity should be very broad, as the Apostles' Creed surely was. And what happened when the Nicene Creed came out was that it narrowed things down in some very important ways, and it made it impossible for some people to actually subscribe to that creed. And what you see developing here in the early creeds is of a piece with what happens in every creed-based faith. Now remember, the definition of a creed is a brief, authoritative formula of religious belief. It is in that word authoritative that the devil lies. For who is the authority, and where does he get his authority? The very lack of liberty implied in that definition means that anyone who wants to buck the trend is going to be a serious problem. I think it was Chesterton who said that truths turn into dogmas the moment they are disputed. And you can hear that actually happening in the Nicene Creed. The truth about God, and about Christ in particular, in the Apostles' Creed was now disputed, and the Church Fathers were determined to stamp it out. Stay with me. I'll be right back with more on this important subject right after this important message.
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2: 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And what is behind the biblical idea of covenant? 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
3: Truths turn into dogmas the moment they are disputed, said Chesterton. Nowhere is that more evident than in religion. Now, I don't mean to imply that it's wrong to have a creed. It may be important for people to know what you stand for. And so if a church says, we stand for this, then that can become part of their creed. But even if a church doesn't hold to a given creed, they probably still hold certain doctrines. Doctrine is clearly important to a church, but it's very important to know what that means. In the New Testament, the word doctrine comes from the Greek word for teaching. So when the New Testament writer speaks of doctrines, he's talking about the teachings. If a church doesn't have boundaries, if a person who teaches or speaks on behalf of the church can't be depended on to advance the church's belief system, well, confusion is the only likely result, and very possibly a necktie party for the speaker. Truths turn into dogma the moment they are disputed. Now let's define dogma. Dogma is a doctrine or body of doctrines concerning faith or morals, formally stated and authoritatively proclaimed by a church. Now you don't have to think about that very long to realize that that means that's going to be pretty firmly held and is not going to ever be changed lightly. Dogma is a Greek word, but it has a slightly different word from the English derivative of it. Perhaps one of the more instructive uses of the word arises out of a situation that took place in the early church. It's described in the 15th chapter of Acts. What had happened was the Apostle Paul, Barnabas, had gone off on what we people call the first missionary journey, and they had baptized Gentiles out there, uncircumcised Gentiles, in their hundreds. Well, they came back to Antioch. Everyone was higher than a kite. The Holy Spirit had led them in all this, and they just thought there was a whole new phase of God's work on earth. And about that time, some fellows showed up from Jerusalem and said, no, you can't do that. These people can't be added to the body of faith unless they are circumcised. In other words, you had to become a Jew in the most severe way possible, or you couldn't be a part of the church. Well, needless to say, it flew in the face of Peter's experience. It flew in the face of Paul's experience. And we had the big argument going on. So everybody finally decided, okay, we're going to go down to Jerusalem and we're going to discuss this with the apostles and the elders there. This they did. They came down. There were people who stood up and made their case. You can't do what Paul has been doing. And so we come to a point in the book of Acts, chapter 15, verse 7, when there had been what Luke calls much disputing, and I can imagine that the argument must have been awfully hot and heavy. Finally, Peter rose up and said to the men and brethren, you know how a good while ago God made choice among us that the Gentiles, by my mouth, should hear the word of the gospel and believe. He's speaking of the incident with Cornelius, a centurion, a Roman soldier, who the Holy Spirit miraculously called both the soldier and Peter at the same time, and put them in touch so there was no question about what had happened here. And the Holy Spirit was poured out on this soldier and his whole household while Peter was speaking, so there was no possibility of any mistake being made. Peter recounts that for them all. And he said, God, who knows the hearts, bore them witness, giving them the Holy Spirit even as he did to us, and put no difference between us, purifying their hearts by faith. Okay, uncircumcised Gentile, Peter says, hey, God doesn't look at that. He knows the hearts, and he put no difference at all between us. Okay, after Peter got through making his speech, Paul made his speech, as did Barnabas. The whole multitude kept silence and gave audience to Barnabas and Paul, who declared what miracles and wonders God had wrought among the Gentiles by them. You know, it's really fascinating reading through the book of Acts to watch these leaders work their way through this problem and to watch truth, having been challenged, turn into dogma. because that is precisely what happens in the 15th chapter of Acts. The truth that we are able to go to the Gentiles, we baptize Gentiles, they receive the Holy Spirit, they're a part of the body of faith. This becomes dogma because it was challenged. Up until that time, there was a pretty deep split in the church. There were a lot of people who were Christians who would no more baptize a Gentile than anything. Now, it's dogma. Then James follows through with a recommended solution. Acts 15, verse 13. After everybody had held their peace, James answered and he said this, "Men and brethren, listen to me. Simon has declared how God from the very first did visit the Gentiles to be taken out of them a people for his name. And to this agree the words of the prophets." And this is important what he's saying here because, okay, sure, Peter says this happened, Paul says that happened, but if this was contrary to the scriptures, it wouldn't mean anything. But he said the words of the prophets agree with this. It is written, "After this I will return, build again the tabernacle of David which has fallen down. I will set it up that the residue of men might seek after the Lord and all the Gentiles upon whom my name is called, says the Lord who does these things." So way back in the prophets, it was prophesied that the Gentiles would be calling on God. And James continued to say, "Known unto God are all his works from the beginning of the world." This is what he intended all along. So here's my advice. Let's don't trouble those who are from among the Gentiles are turned to God. But let's write to them that they abstain from pollutions of idols, from fornication, from things strangled, and from blood. We don't need to cover the rest of this stuff, because Moses of old has of old time in every city them that preach him. He is read in the synagogues every Sabbath day, so all the Gentiles can learn all the principles of the law in the synagogue by hearing the scriptures read. But these four things we're going to mention here are singular problems in the Gentile world that we feel they must measure up to. Now, what's interesting about all this is that the decision, once James stood up and gave them this particular line of thought, is the decision was not unilateral. He didn't just make it himself. Acts 15, verse 22. "Then it pleased the apostles and elders with the whole church to send chosen men of their own company to Antioch with Paul and Barnabas, and they named some of the people going. And everyone agreed, and because of the challenge, truth became dogma." They wrote a letter, then, that Paul, Barnabas were to take with them, along with others, out to all the other churches. And these letters were authoritative statements of one aspect of doctrine. They wrote letters after this manner. "The apostles and elders and brethren," catch that, "the apostles, plural, and elders, plural, and brethren, send greetings to the brethren who are of the Gentiles. We consider these people who are Gentiles our brothers in Antioch and Syria and Cilicia. For as much as we have heard that certain men which went out from us have troubled you with words, subverting your souls, saying, you must be circumcised and keep the law, to whom we gave no such commandment, it seemed good to us, being assembled with one accord, to send chosen men unto you with our beloved Barnabas and Paul, men who have hazarded their lives for the name of our Lord Jesus Christ. We sent these people up to you. It seemed good to the Holy Spirit and to us to lay upon you no greater burden than these necessary things. Abstain from meats offered to idols, from blood, from things strangled, and from fornication, from which if you keep yourselves, you shall do well. Fare you well." Now, in the very next chapter, this letter is called a dogma. We're told that as they went through the cities, they delivered to them the decrees for to keep that were ordained of the apostles and elders at Jerusalem. And the word translated decrees is dogma. In Acts 16, verse 4, also in the New International Version is translated, they delivered the decisions reached by the apostles and elders. Decisions is dogma. Now here lies the problem. Decrees like this are decisions handed down based on an interpretation of what the Word says, and they become part of the traditions of the church. Traditions are valuable. They're important. The Apostle Paul wrote to the Thessalonians, chapter 2, 2 Thessalonians chapter 2, verse 15. "Therefore, brethren, stand fast and hold the traditions which you have been taught, whether by word or our epistle. And what he means by that, tradition is the accumulated wisdom of the church. It is formed out of the decisions made by the church over time. But there is a huge problem looming in the background when Paul says this. All traditions are not equal. Jesus, in the Sermon on the Mount, beginning in Matthew 5, begins to shred existing Jewish tradition. He starts by saying, "Don't misunderstand me. I am not come to destroy the Scriptures." And then he proceeds through three chapters of the New Testament to dismantle a list of cherished Jewish traditions. He didn't stop there. He went on with this throughout his ministry. Now, here's what you need to know about creeds, doctrines, dogmas, and traditions. They all tend to put limits on growth. And as they are challenged, they tend to harden into inflexible dogmas. And they make it terribly hard to do course corrections when you have run a distance down the wrong road. You could ask Martin Luther how hard it was to get a great church to change its dogmas.

0: 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Stay with me. There's more on this important subject.
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0: Overriding all creeds and doctrines is something Jude called the faith which was once delivered to the saints. He wrote, "Beloved, when I gave all diligence to write to you of the common salvation, it was needful for me to write to you, to exhort you that you should earnestly contend for the faith which was once delivered to the saints. The reason is there are ungodly men, crept in unawares, before of old ordained to this condemnation, who turn the grace of our Lord God into lasciviousness, and even deny the Lord God and our Lord Jesus Christ." This happened really early, and already the truth was being challenged. And so Jude has to say, you've got to stand up and contend for the faith once delivered. Now, what does all this mean to you? Well, first it means that you should hold on to your faith tightly. Grasp it. Don't let it get away. Second, you should hold your traditions, but not quite so tightly. Hold on to them, but don't be afraid to talk about them, to discuss them. If they are truth, they will stand examination. That is so important. I'm going to say it again. And I learned this a long time ago. It's one of the most valuable things I ever picked up along the way. If your belief system, if your traditions, if all the stuff you put together, if they are truth, they will stand examination. And in the nature of things, some of your traditions are going to be wrong. And if you hold them too tightly, how would you ever know? If you have made dogmas out of them, how would you ever correct them? You know, this happened to me twice in my life, and I didn't even realize it when it was going on. Once you buy into a church's belief system, you grow rapidly for a while. But slowly and imperceptibly, growth slows and may even stop. And that's deadly for a Christian. Peter wrote in his second letter, chapter 3, "You, therefore, beloved, seeing you know these things before, beware, lest you also, being led away with the error of the wicked, fall from your own steadfastness." So it's important to be steadfast in the faith. But then he says this, "But grow in grace and in the knowledge of our Lord and Savior Jesus Christ. To him be glory both now and forever. Amen." You see, if your dogmas are defended too strenuously, your positions harden, and growth in grace and knowledge is impossible. It will slow, and finally, it will stop. You know, it's important for people to be able to responsibly discuss matters that are outside the approved dogma of the church without having a curse placed on them. Otherwise, wrongs cannot be righted, and growth can never happen. What is crucial in all this is to remember is that doctrine is what we as a community teach and hold forth. It is not the required belief of all our people. Everyone should be allowed the freedom of his own mind. I talked to a lady a few days ago who was profoundly frustrated. The pastor of a church she attended had taken a hard line requiring that all members of that church believe in a given doctrine. She didn't believe it. She liked the people. She wanted to be a member of the church. But he laid a condition upon her mind, her belief, that she couldn't follow. I don't have a problem with the church establishing its boundaries of teaching and conduct. I have a huge problem with the church trying to control what people believe in their heart. Doctrines, dogmas, and creeds tend to invite hypocrisy. In order to belong, people have to pretend to believe what they either don't believe, or they're not sure if they believe, and they don't know what to do. That's a shame, because Jesus said he would build his church, his assembly, and every disciple of Jesus needs to be in.

0: 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What's the solution? 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

Dad up, fathers. This is Seamus Gordon from the Father Child Connection. Dads, one of your many important jobs that you have is to discipline your child. Depending on how you were brought up, you may see discipline and punishment as the same thing. They are not. Discipline happens before the behavior. Punishment occurs after the behavior. Punishment is a negative consequence imposed by an authority to deter undesirable behavior. Discipline is more a positive way to help a child develop self-control and responsible behavior. I know many dads who swear that they will never be like their father when they were growing up. And so they swing the pendulum from one extreme to the other. Instead of exercising discipline, they decide to let their children run wild. And then you also have who emulate the very same thing they hated, to be that harsh disciplinarian for their children. Your job is to provide guardrails for your children. And how you do that can incur fear, hatred, and the negative feelings in how you do that. Moms, you have a part to play too. I very often remembered my mom saying, just wait until your dad comes home. And those words would drive fear into my heart. Dad, make sure that when you pull up in the driveway, your child runs to the door, not away from the door, fearing your reaction and how you're going to respond to anything that he or she may have done while you were away. Learn to be the sort of dad that your child comes to and listens to and talks to. That comes with practice. And it can be done. This is the Father-Child Connection. Call us at 561-229-2379 or email us at admin@thefatherchildconnection.org. Dad up!

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1: I know this is basic in some respect, but it's the most important thing of all the things that we know. John 3:16, for God so loved the world that he gave his one and only Son, and whoever believes in him shall not perish, but have eternal life.

one true God, and there's only one way to come to him. And even though you may feel differently, you're still going to have to answer to these things someday. Just because you believe it's not true doesn't make it not true. God is love. But his justice commands that there will someday be judgment against sin. Remember, these are words of Christ.

it's more of to speak truth than it is to make people feel comfortable. Because there's so much on the line. When we die, it's done. It's too late then. We must recognize him for what he says and who he says he is. We must acknowledge the God who actually exists, not our own interpretation of it. And this God is revealed in the Bible. He's gracious, he's merciful, he's loving, but he also tells us that he will one day judge sin. And I'm here today speaking from the bottom of my heart to say to you, Jesus is the way, the truth, and the life. He said the only way to get to the Father is through me. All can be forgiven if we humble ourselves,

0: As children go back to school, let us remember that the fear of the Lord is the beginning of knowledge, but fools despise wisdom and instruction. Also, God calls every parent and grandparent to take an active role in training their children and grandchildren, not just in reading, writing, and arithmetic, but also in the fear of the Lord. This year, help your kids with their studies and encourage them to live boldly for God.
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0: If you are a follower of Jesus Christ, you are a servant of the Lord who is worthy to be praised. He's worthy of all praise, honor, and glory. And we need to take time to thank Him for His goodness, to thank Him for who He is, to thank Him for what He has done for us, and to praise God. Certainly, around the time of Thanksgiving, a lot of people do stop and give praise to God or thanks. And some people are not necessarily thanking God, but they're thankful. We need to be thanking God and we need to be praising Him, not just on Thanksgiving, but throughout the year. He is a God who is worthy to be praised. And one day, every knee will bow, every tongue will confess, all the nations of the earth will worship and serve the King of Kings and the Lord of Lords. We're going to go to the Word of God and actually look at some of what God says about how we should praise Him and how one day the nations will praise Him. And we can certainly take part in this and really even be a part of hastening that day by actually lifting up our voices and letting our praise be made known to God, really even worshiping God with all of our heart, mind, soul, and strength, and not being concerned about who else sees us and what they're seeing us doing, but to lift up our voices in praise to God. We're going to read several passages in the Bible, many of them from Psalms, but also from Matthew, Acts, Isaiah, 1 Corinthians, Psalms. Again, if we get to all of these, that's great. If we don't, we'll cover the rest in a future sermon. But starting with Psalm 100, make a joyful shout to the Lord, all the lands. So here's an exclamation that all the lands should make a joyful shout unto the Lord. Every nation, every tribe, every people, North America, Central America, South America, the European continent, Africa, the East, and really all the islands should lift up their voices to the Lord. Make a joyful shout to the Lord, all the land. Serve the Lord with gladness. Come before His presence with singing. So we are to serve Him with gladness. We are to be glad and happy to serve the Lord. Why? Because He is the King of Kings. He is the Lord of Lords. He is the one who actually has created us. He gives us breath. Because He gives us breath, we need to let our voices be heard and lift up our voices in praise to Him and thank His name, bless His name forever and ever and ever. Know that the Lord, He is God. It has made us and not we ourselves. So we need to acknowledge that we are not a God unto ourselves. We did not create ourselves. We weren't created by our parents either. We were created by God. He is the giver of all life, and we need to praise Him. We need to know that He is the Lord, that He is God, that He has made us. Since He has made us, we are then subject to His commandments, and we need to give Him the praise and the glory and the honor that is due His name. We are his people and the sheep of his pasture. So we belong to God. If you have committed your life to Jesus Christ, the Bible talks about God adopting us as sons. The Bible talks about him redeeming us from slavery, from being slaves of sin, and actually purchasing us and buying us back from the devil. We once were slaves of sin, but now we can be slaves of God. We can be free to obey God and to keep his commandments, free from sin and free to obey God. We are his people and the sheep of his pasture. He is the shepherd. He's the good shepherd. He watches over us, his sheep. Verse 4, enter into his gates with thanksgiving and into his courts with praise. Be thankful to him and bless his name. So in the tabernacle and later on in the temple, they had an outer court and they had an inner court and they even had the Holy of Holies. And God is so holy that the priest couldn't even just go into the Holy of Holies whenever he wanted to. In fact, not just anyone could go into the Holy of Holies, only the high priest. And he could only go once a year. And when he did go, there was actually on his robe, there was bells on the bottom of his robe, and also pomegranates, a bell and a pomegranate. And there was a jingling sound as he moved. And if he didn't properly prepare himself to go into the presence of God, into the Holy of Holies, he might actually fall down dead. And he could then be pulled out by someone else who is outside. But God is calling us to enter his gates with thanksgiving and into his courts with praise. We are to enter into the presence of God with thanksgiving, into his courts with praise. I mentioned how the high priest had to prepare himself to go into the Holy of Holies. Thankfully, the high priest only had the blood of bulls and goats and sheep to cover his sin. But thankfully, we have now the blood of Jesus Christ to cover our sin. And certainly we shouldn't just flippantly go into the presence of God. We should still prepare our hearts, but we don't have the fear of falling down dead, because God is a gracious God and God has shown grace through Jesus Christ. So we are to enter into his gates with thanksgiving and into his courts with praise, to lift up holy hands in worship to the King of Kings and the Lord of Lords, to give thanks to him for who he is, for what he has done for us. Be thankful to him and bless his name. So we are to be thankful to God. And this, by the way, is not something that you can only do once a year as the high priest did. This is not something that you can only do once a week as when we come to church. But we need to be praising God each and every day. And even though we're not physically going into a tabernacle or into a temple, we can actually go into the presence of God as we praise him, as we give him glory for who he is. And why should we praise him? In verse 5, for the Lord is good. Now this is a part of his character. God is good. We've heard the phrase, God is a good God. And there are songs that talk about that. And he's good every day to us. God is a good God. He's a good God. My mom used to say, God is a good God, bad devil. And she would be quoting John 10:10. Our God, the Lord, is good. His mercy is everlasting. God is a God who has mercy, on us. You know, even in the Old Testament, God was merciful. But in the New Testament, this is even more so because of the shed blood of Jesus Christ. And his truth endures to all generations. Think about it. The same God that had mercy upon King David, the same God that had mercy upon the congregation of Israel when Moses was leading them and God wanted to destroy them, and Moses cried out on behalf of the people for God's mercy and God to be patient with them. And God was merciful. The same God who had mercy upon the children of Israel after they were taken captive for disobeying him, that same God had mercy upon them and brought them out back into their land. That same God lives today. His truth endures to all generations. You see, you can say a lie, and you might even be able to convince people that that lie is true. But truth endures to all generations. Eventually, lies are found out. When someone is lying, eventually the truth comes out and we know that they were telling a lie. But his truth endures to all generations. We read Psalm 117. It's interesting. Psalm 119 is the largest chapter in the Bible. And Psalm 117, just two chapters before that, is the shortest chapter of the Bible. Praise the Lord, all you Gentiles. Laud him, all you peoples. So we see here a call for the Gentiles. And this was in the Old Testament before Christ. At the time before Jesus' blood had been shed, before the gospel had been opened up to the Gentiles, there was still, and you see this throughout the Old Testament, but certainly the grace and the mercy in God's covenant was through the Jewish people. But even in the Old Testament, you do see some glimpses of his mercy to the Gentiles. And we see here, and by the way, the Gentiles, it just means that you're not Jewish. So if you're of Jewish lineage, you are Jewish and you're part of God's special chosen people. And God made a covenant with Abraham and with all of his descendants. But the Bible says that if you're not Jewish, that God grafts you into that vine, into that covenant. We come into the same covenant that Abraham, Isaac, and Jacob, King David, Moses, and all of those who came before the Jewish people. God grafts us into that special relationship with God by the blood of Jesus. So if you're not Jewish, and I don't believe I'm Jewish, but so that would make me a Gentile. Praise the Lord, all you Gentiles. The nation of Russia, the nation of China, the nation of North Korea, Iran, Iraq, France, England, the United States of America, Cuba, the Dominican Republic, Haiti, South Africa, all the nations of the continent of Africa, of the continent of Europe, of Central America, of South America, the island nations need to worship and praise the Lord. Praise the Lord, all you Gentiles. Laud him, all you peoples. Peoples would include everyone, Jews and Gentiles. We are to laud the Lord. We are to praise him. We are to give thanks unto the Lord of lords and the King of kings. For his merciful kindness is great toward us. And the truth of the Lord endures forever. Praise the Lord. So his merciful kindness is great. God could have, because of our sin, because we violated His commandments, because we actually forsook Him, God could have wiped us off the face of the earth with one sin. And we all have been really born into sin. We were conceived in sin. We've been sinners from the time of conception. God could have wiped us off the face of the earth and sent us to hell. But His merciful kindness is great toward us. God even endures, the Bible talks about this in Romans chapter 8, God even endures futility because of the wicked, because He is merciful, He is patient, because some of those who are wicked, He is calling into His kingdom. He is granting a spirit of repentance, that we might turn from our wicked ways and serve Him and keep His commandments. So His merciful kindness is great toward us. And the truth of the Lord endures forever. In Psalm 100, we see that the truth, His truth endures to all generations. And here we see it endures forever. So not just to generations, but even throughout all eternity, that His truth endures. And so we are to praise the Lord. And then Psalm 22 is the chief messianic psalm. Now, messianic means that it prophesies about Jesus Christ. And there are many psalms that prophesy about Jesus Christ. But Psalm 22 is especially pertinent. This psalm describes the suffering that Jesus went through on the cross so that your sins can be forgiven, so that my sins can be forgiven. This actually goes forth and shows us the goodness of God. And we see that because of His sacrifice, we pick this up in verse 27, we see a great outpouring of God and praise because of what He has done. All the ends of the world shall remember and turn to the Lord. So there is coming a day where the ends of the earth, where the various nations of the world will realize that God is the King, that Jesus died on the cross for their sins, and will come and will repent and will turn to the Lord. And all the families of the nations shall worship before you. So all the families of the nations, the various tribes and nation states, shall worship God. You know, we hear a lot about unfulfilled prophecy. And really, if you look at what a lot of people believe today is unfulfilled prophecy, and you actually read the Bible, read that text, I believe you'll see that much of what people consider as unfulfilled prophecy has already been fulfilled. For instance, in Matthew 24, Jesus said, "This generation shall not pass away until these things come to place." Well, a biblical generation, I've heard 40 years. After 40 years came, and, you know, Jesus didn't come back. They started saying, 50 years. And really, some people were taking that to mean, the nation of Israel, when the nation of Israel would be reformed. And I don't know where they got that from Matthew chapter 24, because Jesus was speaking to a specific group of people. And He said, "This generation shall not pass away." The generation that He was talking to should not pass away until all of those things would come to pass. And yet, we see that those things did come to pass. God did move. The day of the Lord did come. God judged the nation of Israel because they did not accept Him as their Lord and Savior. all the blood shed from all the foundation of the world, of all the prophets shed from all the foundation of the world until that time, Jesus said would be required of that generation. And in AD 70, the Roman army surrounded Jerusalem, and the Christians heeded the words of Jesus, and they fled and escaped, and the Jewish people thought, well, God is going to redeem us. He's going to minister. He's going to come back. He's going to save us, even as he did. You know, God even saved Ahab, a wicked king. He even saved Ahab from a foreign king. They thought, well, God is coming back. He's going to save us. He's going to redeem us. He's going to fight for us. And yet God, through Jesus, had prophesied this is going to happen. And not one stone is going to be left upon another. Every single one of the stones of the temple was thrown down. Not one was left upon another. The foundations were plowed. And that was in accordance and fulfillment with an Old Testament prophecy. You read in the book of Revelation, the writer of the book of Revelation said, I write to you those things which must shortly come to pass. And yet we are told today, well, look, the Bible says it must surely come to pass. Well, perhaps it already did come to pass. But what hasn't come to pass is the nations of the world. And by the way, if what I just said doesn't make any sense to you because you've heard that, hey, we're in the end times, this is the end times, I mean, read the Bible. Read the Bible for yourself and study and look and see. I'm convinced, and I was convinced even when I was a young man, even when I didn't believe, even when I didn't have the same views of the end times as I do today, I was convinced that the apostles, those who were leaders in the church in the first century, were convinced that they were in the end times. It wasn't the end times of the world, but it was the end times of the Old Testament sacrificial system. You see, when the temple was destroyed, from there on out, the blood of bulls and goats and sheep no longer were sacrificed. And certainly they don't need to be sacrificed anymore, because Jesus has become our Passover lamb, because Jesus has become the one who actually redeems us and saves us. Jesus is the Lord. He is the King. He is our God. And we need to worship him. All the ends of the world shall remember and turn to the Lord. So there's coming a time where the ends of the world will remember and turn to the Lord, and all the families of the nations shall worship before you. So there's coming a time where the nations of this earth will bow their knees before the King of Kings, before the Lord of Lords, and will worship God Almighty. For the kingdom is the Lord's, and he rules over the nations. You can read in the Bible, Psalm chapter 2, Psalm chapter 110. God sits in the heavens and he laughs. He rules among the nations. God is sovereign in the nations, and we know that this is a fact, but one day we will see a fulfillment of this, where it just won't happen just sovereignly, him sovereignly reigning, but we will actually see the nations bowing before the Lord. And if we don't see it, I hope that our children see it. If they don't see it, I hope that their children see it. One day, it's going to happen. We need to long for it, and we need to lift up our voices in praise to God, to the King of Kings and the Lord of Lords. And here we're seeing this in the chief messianic psalm, a prophecy of a future when nations, kingdoms, peoples, the Gentiles, all the world will humble themselves and pray and lift up their voices in praise to God and worship to God. Shall worship before you, for the kingdom is the Lord, and he rules over the nations. All the prosperous of the earth shall eat and worship, and those who go down to the dust shall bow before him. So even those who are prosperous, even those who are wealthy. Think about the Elon Musk, the Bill Gates, the Bezos of the world, even the Soros of the world. If we were to go back in time, we talk about the Rockefellers. We talk about some of the powerful, wealthy people shall actually eat and worship the Lord before the Lord Jesus Christ. And those who go down to the dust shall bow before him. Even he who cannot keep himself alive shall worship him. And then we see a posterity shall serve him. It will be recounted of the Lord to the next generation, that they will come and declare his righteousness to a people who will be born, that he has done this. And here we see that a posterity shall serve him. God cares about the next generation. We need to declare his righteousness to a people who will be born. Even those who are in the womb right now, we need to declare the gospel to them. By the way, that means that we don't need to be killing them through abortion. We need to be protecting every human being, especially those who are weak and defenseless and have not done anything deserving of death. We see here, it will be recounted of the Lord to the next generation, and they will come and declare his righteousness to a people who will be born, that he has done this. And so we need to realize that God is God. He is the Lord. He is the King of Kings. He's the Lord of Lords. He is good. We need to praise him for what he has done, for who he is. We need to praise him among the nations, and we need to look forward to the day when all nations, every tribe, every tongue, every people will lift up their voices in praise to the King of Kings, to the Lord of Lords, because he is righteous. He is good, and we need to praise him. The Lord bless you and keep you. The Lord make his face shine upon you and be gracious to you. The Lord lift up his countenance upon you and give you peace. Now to him who is able to keep you from stumbling and to present you faultless before the presence of his glory with exceeding joy. To God our Savior, who alone is wise, be glory and majesty, dominion and power, both now and forever. Amen.
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0: As children go back to school, let us remember that the fear of the Lord is the beginning of knowledge, but fools despise wisdom and instruction. Also, God calls every parent and grandparent to take an active role in training their children and grandchildren, not just in reading, writing, and arithmetic, but also in the fear of the Lord. This year, help your kids with their studies and encourage them to live boldly for God.
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1: Welcome. 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We are excited you've joined us for a message that was recorded during one of our Sunday morning services. 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He is. Our surrender to Him and faith in Him has a practical result. That result is freedom, spiritual freedom. And spiritual freedom lived out results in liberty and physical freedom. 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
2: Jesus is Lord of all, number 11. It will come to an end soon. So we got into this subject of freedom, since July 5th. We've been talking about physical freedom, civic freedom, that we enjoy as a country, and how physical freedom is born out of spiritual freedom. Many don't know that, but that's why the pilgrims came here. They left spiritual tyranny in England. They weren't allowed to worship the way they wanted to find a place where they could celebrate true spiritual freedom. And then England followed them here. And they tried very much to erect barriers to their freedom, their physical freedom and their spiritual freedom. And we, with a ragtag homemade bunch of army, fought the most powerful army on the planet at the time to gain our physical freedom so that we could then enjoy spiritual freedom. We couldn't do that unless we did this. So we gained physical freedom, and then we were able once again to worship the God of our choice the way we wanted. And all everybody's choice, by the way, I said 99.8% of them were Christian. That's what our forefathers came for. That's what our foremothers came for. And both of those subjects are inseparably linked, physical freedom and spiritual freedom. Now, let me put up here on the screen three key statements from the longer list that we've been looking at the last 3 weeks, but these are actually rather important. Real, true physical freedom grows out of spiritual freedom. Physical freedom grows out of spiritual freedom, and then spiritual liberty spawns civil liberty. So it's a cycle. Physical freedom comes from spiritual freedom, and then spiritual freedom brings more physical freedom. It's an experiment that we've all been part of here for the last 250 years. Number two, true human freedom is a gift from God. And I've made this statement three times. Pastor Mitchell made it once. You find true civil freedom only in countries that either presently have or have had in the near past Christianity as its foundation. I challenged you last week. Go look at your map. Find any other place in the world where people are truly free that you don't find Christianity in their background. Let me say something about both of those things. First to second, and then back to the first. You know that I say, in fact, all of the pastors here say from this pulpit, strong and bold statements. We don't pull punches. We call it theology without apology. We just say what we believe the Word of God says. And we know they're going out on the airwaves. We all know that. Every time we say a sentence, it's actually quite scary. Every time you say a sentence, we know that it's going to be heard from Melbourne to Miami four times. I met a pastor from Fort Lauderdale the other day, and I never met him in my life, and he shook my hand and said, I feel like I know you. I listen to you all the time on the radio. That's Fort Lauderdale. But all that said, I never go home, sit in my chair, look out the window at the road, and wonder whether or not a police officer is going to show up and arrest me for something I just said here in this pulpit. Our dear friends to the north, I showed you last week England, the cradle of Christianity, where pastors are now being arrested for just saying what they believe to be the truth. But our dear friends to the north, you can find far more stories, far more pictures if you want to search the internet. Don't do it right now. Of pastor being arrested for saying something that a tiny minority of people in their country are doing, and they are offending them by what they have to say. There's a picture on the back wall. That guy right there is named Pastor Derek Raymer, and he said, and it's actually on the screen, Canadian pastor arrested for allegedly refusing court-ordered apology to the LGBTQ after protesting against drag queen story hour for kids. And Canada says, but you hurt them, you hurt their feeling, apologize. And that's kind of how they do it up there. The court orders the apology, and the pastor says, I can't. I said what I said because I believe it's biblically based, and they say apologize or go to jail, and the pastors say, okay, I'll go to jail. It's happening a lot. You'll be amazed if you try to look into that question. So why is it that the two countries that we have historically been closest to and have the most in common with are struggling with freedom of religion, and we're holding a line, and that line is constantly being pushed again, but right now the line is holding? And the reason is because real, true physical freedom grows out of spiritual freedom. And every true human freedom is a gift from God. It's not automatic. We have to walk in God's freedom. So let me put back up here this famous passage, and we've had this up here three times from 2 Corinthians 3:17. The Lord is the Spirit, and where the Spirit of the Lord is, there is freedom. There is freedom. That's certainly talking about spiritual freedom. It's talking about freedom deep down in the human heart. But it's also talking about external freedom. Wherever God's presence is, there seems to be freedom very close by. And it's something that's really, just in the last 3 weeks, I've really been ignited about this. I told you, I dug out every passage I could find in the Bible from Genesis to Revelation that used the word free or freedom. 195 passages, and I've been studying through those in the last 3 weeks. And what it's doing inside of my head is actually changing me or changing my view of freedom. So let me ask it this way. Does God walk over to a great big bin of freedom in heaven? And he digs out 300 bushels of freedom and he dumps it on Canada. And then he digs out 2,000 bushels of freedom for the people of the United States and he dumps the freedom on the United States. And then he gets to England and their reduced allotment of 500 bushels has been reduced down to 150. No, obviously there's no storage bin of freedom in heaven because freedom is not something God has. Freedom is something God is. This is so important. It's so very, very, very important. It's part of his nature. Whenever anybody experiences freedom, it's coming from within the nature of God himself. That's why we experience freedom. And let me just illustrate this. And these are, I love this subject, so I'd hang here, but I can't for very long. We who believe that God created all that is, and that's probably all of us in this room, ask, where did all the matter and energy in the universe come from? People say, I believe in the Big Bang. That's nice. Where did all the energy and matter come from for the Big Bang to bang? We have to ask those questions, and we do. Something doesn't come out of nothing. And I would say to you, every drop of matter and energy in the universe that makes up this vast universe came from within. Imagine this, from within the being of God. It had to come from somewhere. There was nothing here. Out of the being of God came everything, and that's this Hubble, and that's not just stars. That's each one of those are actually a galaxy. God being infinite, now watch this, after he made 100 billion stars just in our galaxy and 1 septillion stars, that's 200 billion trillion, in case you're counting, in the rest of the visible universe and whatever's beyond that we can't even see, after creating it all of the energy and matter in the universe coming out from inside of God, he didn't have one less ounce of energy in him than when he started creating. That's the infinite God. Out of him comes all that is, and then it's all still there. Now, let me reduce that down to our daily lives. When you, as a Christian, learn that Creator God offers to infill you with his own spirit and transform you from the inside, he's going to remake you. You read that in the Bible. We talk about it all the time. You begin to desire the fruit of the spirit to grow in your life. We all kind of go, okay, I want to change. I want to be different. Love, joy, peace, patience, kindness, goodness, faithfulness, gentleness, and self-control. So you ask God, please give me joy. Please give me peace. please give me patience. We don't even want to ask for that, do we? Please give me patience. So God goes over to the big bins in the sky. And he digs out a pint of joy for you. And then he digs out a pint and a half of peace. And then he comes to this bin of patience. And it's a very big, full bin. And the mouth of the patience bin is very small. And it's hard for God to get his big hand in there and dig out a teaspoon of patience for Sam. No, no, no, no. The fruit of the Spirit is not something God has. It's who he is. All of those fruit are who God is. If you experience joy, it's coming directly from the source, capital S of all joy. And that's really amazing, because when you experience joy, and let's say you did this last week, just a deep sense of just joy at the presence of God, even in the middle perhaps of trying life circumstances, which many of you are going through, that's because the source of all joy is lovingly planting some of his own nature inside of you. God's putting himself in you, and you get to experience some of him. Listen, God can't not be who he is. He can't not be who he is. He doesn't have gentleness. God is gentleness. And I know a lot of us were taught things different than that. God's a big, mean God chasing you down with a stick. God is not chasing you down with a stick to beat you up. An unloving, ungentle God would not come to this planet, take your sins on himself, and die in your place. But he did. A loving, gentle God. And then when you turn to him, the gentleness of God is holding out his gentle hands in your direction, waiting for you to come to him and receive all of the things that he's offering to you. But here's the part again that is new to me in the last 3 weeks. Freedom is not something found in another one of God's bins. He doesn't have a bin of freedom. Freedom comes out of the very character of God. You have to get your head kind of around this one. It's hard for us to grasp God at all, but get your head around. God is freedom to the very core of his being. Any freedom we experience comes from the source, and the source is God. So, we've been studying here on the last two Wednesday nights, the unfolding revelation of Scripture, freedom from Genesis to Revelation, and how God showed Israel that he was the freedom giver. He had to expose himself or reveal himself somehow. So he began to show them that he was the source of freedom when they were bound up in slavery in Egypt. So 400 years of bonding in Egypt, and then he got them free. And he said, I did it. I freed you. And then he reminds them over and over and over, and he has them set up all kinds of things to remember. And then we got to the point in our study where we got to David. It always seems to be a shift that takes place in the Psalms, where suddenly freedom is not just physical. That's all they knew up to the point. But David starts to say, no, freedom is something in the heart. It's in the human heart. There's spiritual freedom available, not just physical freedom. And the people were trying to grasp it, and they were having trouble with it. But David said, I'm getting it, he said. I will walk in freedom, Psalm 119:45, for I have devoted myself to your commandment. That was new. Nobody wrote anything like that before. Nobody read anything like that before. Or Psalm 19 over here. Keep your servant from deliberate sins. Don't let them control me. Then I will be free of guilt and innocent of great sin. So David passes that on to the Israelites. And there's this revival that takes place then. You see it in your Bible. Everybody's starting to understand that spiritual freedom is a something. Until the end of Solomon's reign, when they all begin to go the other direction so completely that they didn't just lose their spiritual freedom, they lost their physical freedom. When they got far enough away from God, they were back in exile again in Babylon and Persia. And there's a warning there for us as a nation. So I was looking at a lot of quotes from our founders about how our union was formed around the truths of God's word. And it was. Please, people, if people tell you that's not true, they're lying to you or they're ignorant. There's so much of our founding that openly built around the Word of God. But then I saw two quotes from younger presidents that shook me a bit and reset my mind a bit. The first is a quote from Ronald Reagan. And the first part of this is kind of familiar. The second part, I'd never heard. It's all part of the same quote. But here's what Ronald Reagan said. Freedom is never more than one generation away from extinction. We didn't pass it to our children in the bloodstream. It must be fought for, protected, and handed on for them to do the same. Or one day, we will spend our sunset years telling our children and our children's children what it was once like in the United States when men were free. Does that shake you a little bit? He was talking about, and we tend to think about this from the standpoint of fighting wars to preserve our physical freedom for us, our children, and our children's children. But if physical freedom comes from God, and physical freedom spawns from spiritual freedom, going clear back to our founding fathers, and we're smart enough to know, and we are, that the loss of our spiritual freedom could lead us into tyranny, where the few control the masses. Why would we not be even more focused on making sure our country doesn't lose its spiritual freedom than we are in making sure our country doesn't lose its physical freedom? And I'm all for the second, believe me. We can't lose our physical freedom, but why would we not be more focused on not losing our spiritual freedom, knowing that losing our spiritual freedom will lead to a loss of physical freedom? It always does. And we're all sharp enough to know that the future of this country maintaining freedom depends on us maintaining our focus on God and on His Word. We'd lose our focus on God's Word, we will lose our freedom. Mark it down in whatever book, black book you have. And I'm not a prophet, but that's just so true. How might that happen? By our nation increasingly losing our focus on God as our source. And two, by pushing spiritual freedom out of the picture, thinking it doesn't matter until we've drifted too far. Here's Abraham Lincoln. America will never be destroyed from the outside. If we falter and lose our freedoms, he said it will be because we destroyed ourselves. And we're not going to let that happen, are we? Are we? So God had a solution. Watch this for Israel. Here's how this unfolds. As the Bible unfolds on the subject of freedom, he provided for the coming of a Messiah, a Savior, who would cleanse the souls of humanity and set them free. We've already been talking about that. We'll talk about it some more. Free from the inner bondage of their sins. And those are the parts of the gospel story we talk about here all the time. We always are talking about the saving work of Jesus, and it's so important. We won't back up on that at all. But there's a third part there that we don't tend to talk about, and I didn't really focus on much until I studied all of these freedom scriptures. Isaiah points to a coming Messiah, a coming Savior, in two Christmas prophecies. We read them absolutely every December here. Here's number one, and I'll point just this one out. Isaiah 9:6, for a child is born to us, a son is given to us, the government will rest on his shoulders. He will be called Wonderful Counselor, Mighty God, Everlasting Father, Prince. Watch this. I only caught this like 5 years ago. The child is Mighty God. Mighty God is the child. The child is the Everlasting Father. The Everlasting Father is that baby who showed up in a manger. But then the prophetic verses increase, and they say more. And this is the part maybe that we would tend to miss. Here's Isaiah 42:7. That child will one day open the eyes of the blind. You will free the captives from prison, releasing those who sit in dark dungeons. Let those words just kind of pass over your head. Isaiah 49:9, I will say to the prisoners, whoever this child is, I will say to the prisoners, come out in freedom, and to those in darkness, come into the light. They will be my sheep grazing in green pastures and on hills that were previously bare. Who are these prisoners? What's the prison? What's the dark dungeon mean? What does Isaiah mean by people who are blind, who are in darkness? What does it mean that someone is coming who's going to free captives from prison? The coming one is going to say, come out into freedom, come out from the darkness into the light. Those are rhetorical questions I don't even have to answer, because everybody in this room knows the answer to those questions. It's the coming of Jesus to save people from their sins. But what's interesting to me is that this prophecy, is that this prophesied Messiah is not just coming as Savior, which is the way we present him almost all of the time. And please don't stop that. But he's not just coming as Savior. He's also promised to set free captives from their prison. He's also promised to be calling out those who are locked in darkness. The same Messiah is going to do both things. He's going to be the great emancipator. An emancipator is one who sets other people free. And if you look up great emancipator, 100% of the time, you will see a picture of Abraham Lincoln. Every time, because he signed the Emancipation Proclamation to bring about the end of the horrors of slavery. But Lincoln would have said, I'm not the great emancipator. I am following the example of the great emancipator. I'm following the freer of humanity.
1: 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You're listening to Grace Alive, a broadcast ministry of Grace Emmanuel Church in Port St. Lucie, Florida. For 11 weeks, we've been talking about the impact of Jesus being Lord of all. Freedom is one of those impacts. The Lord does not give freedom. He is freedom. Freedom to be who we were made by him to be. If you have questions about the message, text us at 772-205-6552, and we will reach out to you with a text or phone call. 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

Prisoners will be released and prisoners will be freed. Last big prophecy of the coming Messiah. And then Isaiah dies. And Israel goes into bondage. And 700 years pass. Nobody sees this guy, whoever he is. The baby who's mighty God. Nobody finds him. Nobody sees him. Until one morning, one very important morning, almost exactly 700 years after Isaiah wrote chapter 61. Israel had been freed from their exile. They had slowly rebuilt the capital city of Jerusalem. And over the next 500 years, it became a thriving city. It was by the time Jesus arrived, it was a thriving city. Still waiting on the Messiah. Messiah still hadn't shown up. A baby had been born to a virgin. His name was Jesus. Most people ignored the fulfillment of that prophecy, except Herod, who tried to murder him. But he's now 30 years old. He's growing up and working up in Galilee. 30 years, perhaps because Herod's son still ruled down in Judea. They're often called the hidden years because Jesus was just making birdhouses and fixing stools in the little village of Nazareth. No. Erase that whole picture from your mind. It's on the screen, isn't it? Erase that whole picture from your mind. Joseph and Jesus were, in my opinion, of course, working in Sepphoris. Did you know about that? Do we even know about that? A city, there's Nazareth, where he lived, there's Sepphoris, right beside it, actually 4 miles from his front door. A large, state-of-the-art Roman city, huge, built just 4 miles from Nazareth. Built by Herod Antipas, who called it the Jewel of Galilee. It was the capital of Galilee, 4 miles from Jesus' front door. Construction started exactly as Jesus, Joseph, and Mary would have arrived back in Nazareth and continued on until beyond when Jesus turned 30. And if I'm right about this, can you imagine what it would have been like for the creator of the planet to be in that city working with the trees and working with the rocks, creating the most beautiful buildings? Can you imagine how in demand Joseph and Son Construction Company would have been? And I'm not making this stuff up. You can go over there. Let's put those pictures up here. You can go there now. You can go there next week. You can walk the city. The ruins are all still there. The main street, columns running down both sides of the main street, 4 miles from Jesus' house. All of this being built, the 3,000-seat stadium, that building just in the corner, that's a huge building that's been there ever since Jesus' time. I can imagine him. You can find pictures of it. I can imagine him going into that building and working on that building over and over again. Joseph died. Apparently, he disappears out of Scripture. And the business became Jesus of Nazareth Construction. I made that up. I don't know, but that sounds kind of neat. But can't you imagine Jesus bringing Mary to Sepphoris, 4 miles, for an evening meal and showing her some of the craftsmanship that he and perhaps his dad still had done, and then walking her up the steps of that theater to watch a play? Now, that's speculation, but here's what we know for sure. One day, Jesus finished his last contract. He walked 4 miles home. He took off his tool belt. He cleaned up. He went off into the wilderness to be famously tempted by the devil. On the way back, he even performed some initial miracles for the first time. And when he arrived home, here's what happened. Luke 4:14, Jesus returned to Galilee filled with the Holy Spirit's power. Verse 16, when he came to the village of Nazareth, his boyhood home, he went as usual to the synagogue on the Sabbath and stood up to read the scriptures. The scroll of Isaiah, the prophet, was handed to him. Here's the scroll of Isaiah. He opened it until he found Isaiah 61. He did that. Until he found Isaiah 61. He unrolled the scroll and found the place where it was written, Luke 4:18, the Spirit of the Lord is upon me, for he has anointed me to bring good news to the poor. He sent me to proclaim that captives will be released, that blind will see, that the oppressed will be set free, and that the time of the Lord's favor. Let's stop there. That's exactly the quote from Isaiah 700 years before. And then he said these words in verse 9, and that the time of the Lord's favor has come.

0: where he said, it's actually from the Septuagint, I'm proclaiming the year of the Lord's favor. Whatever that means, everybody's watching going, I don't know what he means. What does he mean? And we assume they all knew. They didn't. Obviously they didn't. They just stared at him. Bible says so. Here's what he's saying. The big moment is here that we've all been waiting for. This is the turning point in all of history. They're all just silent, waiting for an explanation because they don't know what he means. So he dives in even deeper. Verse 26, he rolled up the scroll, handed it back to the attendant, and sat down. All the eyes in the synagogue looked at him intently. They all read her. What did you just say? And then he began to speak to them. The scripture you've just heard has been fulfilled this very day. What? Everyone spoke well of him and was amazed by the gracious words that came from his lips. How can this be, they asked. Isn't this Joseph's son? That's great, Jesus. You're such a nice guy. I mean, you're a wonderful craftsman. You really do really good work. Yeah, you had a great daddy. Your daddy was great, good man. You come back here soon and you read more because you're a really good reader, Jesus. I might be making some of this up. Here's what we don't hear. We don't hear old Fred saying, wow, Jesus. That passage you just read was from the greatest prophet the Jews called him. It's about the coming of the Messiah. Could it be that you're the Messiah? The great emancipator that we have been waiting for so long. We all heard rumors that your mom was still a virgin when you were born. We all have opinions about that. We heard about you losing yourself as a boy down at the temple and saying that you had to be about your father's business. That was great. Somebody said, we heard you did miracles on your way back from Capernaum. Do more. That'd be fun. I don't know what they said, but I know what Jesus responded to them, and there's an edge to his voice when he does it. He's a little bit ticked off. Here's what he says in 23. He said, you will undoubtedly quote me this proverb, physician, heal yourself, meaning do miracles here in your hometown like you did in Capernaum. 24, I tell you the truth, no prophet is accepted in his own hometown. And then he says some more there, 28. When they heard this, the people in the synagogue were furious. Jumping up, they mobbed him, forced him to the edge of the hill on which the town was built. They intended to push him over the cliff. His townspeople, the people he grew up with. But he passed right through the crowd and went on his way. I'm saying, my goodness, Nazarites, why would you try to kill him? You've been waiting for a final sin substitute for hundreds of years. The substitute will say to the prisoner, come out in freedom, and to those in darkness, come into the light. They will be my sheep grazing in green pastures on hills where they previously were bare. How in the world would that not be appealing to you, Nazarites? Who cares if he grew up in your town? The Messiah had to grow up in somebody's town. Why shouldn't it be yours? Jesus left. Kill him. Can you imagine that? Kill him. Seriously? The first of many times that statement will be made. Kill him. Kill him. Jesus left. He went down to Capernaum. He met Peter, James, John, Andrew. He did go back once, by the way. They got mad again. And then he left. Matthew 13 says he did very few miracles because nobody would believe. I wouldn't be surprised if some of them were in Jerusalem 2.5 years later yelling, crucify him, crucify him. His home people. Why? Why? Because the dark, sinful human heart doesn't naturally want to be free. Those who are lost in darkness don't naturally head toward the light that will set them free. That's the message of the Bible. It really is. So many of the people Jesus healed from terminal diseases and did all kinds of other miracles in front of them, so many of those people rejected him. By the time he hung on the cross, they were rejecting him. He didn't get mad at them. Jesus didn't get mad at those who rejected him. He knew they were caught in the prison of their sins. And Isaiah didn't just say the Savior would come and pass eternal judgment on their sins. He said he would come and set them free. The Messiah would set them free. And he did. He died for every one of us. He didn't beat us into alignment with his will. He did it to bring us into the light. He did it to set us free. He died to pay for our freedom so we wouldn't have to be bound up ever in our sins. Watch this. I want to show you this. I'm just going to give you a brief sprinkling here for the next 3 minutes of 4 minutes, maybe 5 minutes, of what the New Testament then says. The New Testament starts to fill in these gaps. It starts to tell us what's going on here. So I just pick them out. I want to almost kind of just read through them because they'll tell their own story. You'll see why Jesus came. It's just so clear. Here's 1 Corinthians 2:12. We have received God's Spirit, not the world's Spirit, so that we can know the wonderful things God has freely given us. What are they? Jesus, what are they? What are the wonderful things that we can know? Here it is. And it's on the back screen. This is 1 Timothy 2:5. Let's pop over here. Watch this. He gave his life to purchase freedom. And it's the word ransom. He ransomed us. He came to ransom us. How? He took his life and he paid the ransom for you. How many did he do that for? Yeah. Everyone. This is the message God gave to the world at just the right time. Galatians 3:22. But the scriptures declare that we're all prisoners of sin. Look at the words. Prisoners of sin. So we receive God's promise of freedom. Promise of freedom. Not just forgiveness of past sins. That's very important. But promise of freedom only by believing in Jesus Christ. Ephesians 1:7, he is so rich in kindness and grace that he purchased, look at that, again, the same phrase, different word. He purchased our freedom. He purchased your freedom with the blood of his son and forgave our sins. Does this sound like a mean God? No, my goodness, no. He paid your sin debt. He paid it, purchased it, ransomed you. Colossians 1:14, he has rescued us from the kingdom of darkness and transferred us into the kingdom of his dear son who purchased our freedom and forgave our sins. You get that theme? It's virtually every book I'm working through here. Purchased your freedom. Paid for you to be free from sin. Free from sin. Titus 2:14, he gave his life to free us from every kind of sin. See that? It doesn't say leave you sinning. It doesn't say that. We've talked about that a lot in this series. He gave his life to free us from every kind of sin, to cleanse us, to make us his very own people, committed to doing good deeds. One more. Romans 6:7. When we died with Christ, we were set free from the power of sin. Set free, redeemed, ransomed, set free. Verse 14, sin is no longer your master. You no longer live under the requirements of the law. Do this, do that, don't do this, don't do that. Instead, you live under, watch this, the freedom of God's grace. Some people think that simply means you're free to do all the sinning you want to do. Not true. Freedom of God's grace. Love what Piper said. We looked at it last week. Grace is the enabling gift of God not to sin. It's not the freedom to sin. It's the enabling gift of God not to sin. Grace is power, not just pardon. It doesn't just give you the pardon. It actually goes on and gives you the power not to sin. Sin is no longer your master. You're no longer under the requirements of the law. Instead, you live under the freedom of God's grace. Well then, since God's grace has set us free from the law, does that mean we can go on sinning? No, of course not. God forbid, the King James said. This is what God is offering to every one of us. I mean, this is big. We've only looked at a scattering here. This is big. This is what God is offering to you. This is what God is offering to you. Not just to join a club or join a church, and I don't want to underestimate that. I just said it was a big thing. But he wants then to free you from sin. He literally wants to offer you not just forgiveness. He will. He wants to offer you freedom, where sin is no longer your master. Your gift from God.
1: Thank you for listening today. Jesus was born into a world in bondage to sin. He lived life as we do, but he offers us freedom based on all that he did. We invite you to join us for some discussion about the message. With us are Sam Chess, Senior Pastor, Kevin Pierce, Pastor of Outreach and Evangelism, Mitchell McGar, Pastor of Student Ministries. Joining us today is June Lamson, one of our members here.
2: Let me take you back to Jesus' growing up years. This is something we often don't think about because we call it the hidden years. But he had to be doing something for 20 years. What was he doing? And many people aren't aware. I brought this up in this sermon. It probably shocks some of you, this huge Roman city that's being built just 4 miles northeast of Nazareth. And I believe, absolutely every drop of my being, I believe that that's where Jesus and Joseph were working. Now, can you imagine the creator of the universe showing up to work in this growing town that Herod Antipas called the Jewel of Galilee? Can you imagine his workmanship? Can you imagine it? And how in demand he would have been, because he just did everything with such perfection. Even the theater, these are the kind of thoughts that whip around in my brain. Going to that theater, that would have been a big deal in that whole area. You know, that's where he got the word hypocrite, because the actors in the theater would literally take a mask and they put it up in front of their face, and then they would lower it, take another mask, put it up in front of their face, and they would change personalities by the mask that they put in front of their face. Jesus comes along, and the Greek word that was used there was the word hypocrite. So Jesus comes along and borrows that word and makes it into a spiritual item when we change the mask in our faith. All of that came from his life. And then him walking into that temple that day and quoting Isaiah 61 and saying, that's me, I'm him. And then the reaction of the people. These are people who knew him all his life. Their instant reaction was kill him. Let's kill him. Imagine that. His townspeople started something, because then we hear that reaction over and over and over for the next 3 years. He needs to die. He needs to die. And it wasn't just the Pharisees, interestingly enough. The Pharisees picked it up eventually. Everything they did was to try to get that guy dead. But it was also the people he lived around. It was his townspeople. Kill him, kill him, kill him. Satan wanted him dead. And eventually, he died. He rose again. But let's stay with the died part. He died so that he could take your and my sin penalty on himself. When we get to the New Testament and we're talking about the subject of freedom, these are the verses you find. Now listen to some of this. 1 Timothy 2:6, he gave his life, okay, we got that part, to purchase freedom for everyone. It's literally the word ransom. So this one, this carpenter who eventually exposed himself as the Messiah, then goes to his death to buy your freedom from sin. How did he buy your freedom from sin? He gave his life as a ransom for you. That's how much you're worth to God. A ransom. Ephesians 1:7, he is so rich in kindness and grace that he purchased our freedom with the blood of his son. Imagine how important that is. And forgave our sins. That's your Savior. That's your Savior.
1: It seems strange to us. We started this series of messages with the title, Jesus is Lord of All. And then it sort of morphed into this conversation about freedom. And if you're like me, the first thought is, how do I put together the words freedom and the words Lord? Because it seems not to go together. When you think of Lord, you think of boss and king, and you think of someone who tells you what to do. Well, I think that that's because we get the concept of freedom all messed up. Freedom, I've said it before, freedom is not the ability to do and act as you wish to. Freedom is always becoming who you are supposed to be, having things removed from life that stop you from being who God designed you to be. And here's the interesting thing about freedom. We're seeing this. Pastor Sam just referenced it. Freedom is not just the absence of tyranny. In fact, that can't be the case because people have lived free lives when they were under tyranny. We talked about it in our Wednesday service. We've mentioned it before. People could be in bondage physically and still be free. Why? Because freedom is the presence of a person. Think about it. When God called Abraham, he didn't call Abraham. He said, come to a place. But the point was not taking him to a place. The point was, Abraham, trust me. God took him through all of the things that he had to do so that Abraham would learn to trust God. And as he trusted God, he became more and more free. When God called the nation of Israel out of Egypt, by the way, that whole part in Egypt, that wasn't just for bondage. That was so God could give them a safe place where they could grow into a mighty nation that he would then lead into freedom as a mighty nation. And then he takes them out and he gives them his law. Don't think that his law is, oh, I'm going to restrict these people. No. God said, I made you to be in a free relationship with me. My law shows you what living in freedom with me looks like. It wasn't, oh, don't do that, don't do that. It was, if you do these things, then you can be in right relationship with me. We go all the way through history and we see these things happening over and over and over again. You see, what happens is people that begin to live lives free spiritually, those kinds of freedoms then cause them to act differently. That's what motivated people like the founders of this nation, who came forward wanting to have a place to worship Christ freely as he deserves to be worshiped. And then what they did is they formed a government around those ideals, making people free. Here's the sad part. The further we walk away from that spiritual freedom, away from that person who makes us free, the less free we become. We actually volunteer for tyranny by walking away from the God who makes us free. Beloved, I don't know how else to say this to you other than to say that when we live life according to Jesus as Lord, he's not making us in bondage. He's saying, I want to set you free. And believe me, freedom isn't just about living as free people in a nation. Freedom is about recognizing things like Romans 6:7 says, for when we died with Christ, we were set free from the power of sin. Sin no longer is our master because we don't live under the requirements of the law. Freedom is not just about nations, it's about how we live. I hope we live free.
3: Listening to Pastor Sam compare walking in freedom to being able to walk in the light, I remembered something that happened when I was 16 years old and worked a summer job as a waitress in a small town country inn. We worked 7 days a week from sunup to 7 p.m. and then walked to a soda shop a mile down the road to flirt with the boys. The 1 mile walk to the soda shop was easy because it was still light out, but the walk home in moonless pitch black on a winding country road with very little traffic was frightening. No houses, no streetlights to offer ambient light to help guide us home. And what I remember vividly about those walks home is this. Because there was no light, we had no ability to see or even choose a direction. Because there was no light, we had no sense of direction, no landmarks to guide us. Because there was no light, we couldn't have even used a map to guide us because we couldn't even see the map in that blackness. Total darkness is suffocating and frightening. The only reality in that tiny space is your momentary spot that you're standing in. Nothing else is sure. Because there was no light, our choices were limited to only that ground underneath our feet. The next step could have been disastrous and uncertain. It was making our hearts pound with fear. purposely walking in darkness, knowing full well the dangers of choosing it rather than light, are pretty obvious, especially on a spiritual level. In choosing spiritual darkness, we choose bondage to a system designed by the enemy of light and freedom. We lose the ability to walk in correct direction. The journey is very dangerous. We're blinded to seeing any pitfalls. We aren't inclined to use the roadmap, the scripture, to shape our life of purpose, which bears good fruit and desire to make a difference. We don't see how God wants to change our circumstances or bring us into light-filled, beautiful life of service to others. We totally miss who's in control. The source of living in spiritual darkness is Satan. God controls light. Satan controls bondage. God has used my stupid, immature, impossible, disastrous choices back in those days to give me since then a very strong visual of the importance of making good choices, living surrendered to God and surrounded by Him, the God who gives life and equips us for His service. God provided the death, burial, and resurrection of His Son, Jesus, as our source of freedom. Each one of Pastor Sam's scripture verses points us to the safety of living in the light and the freedom we get to live in when our focus is on Jesus as Savior and source. When we embrace spiritual freedom, we walk and have fellowship with God, and our hearts and minds are filled with the light of every good and perfect gift, which comes from Him as the Father of lights. Our fellowship with God and each other gives us hope every time we get out of bed to face the day. What joy we have when our light and freedom rest on His faithfulness and nothing less.
4: Everything that's been said here really lends itself to, what are we going to do with this information? What is the gospel of Jesus Christ? Pastor Sam has been doing a masterful job talking about how Jesus Christ is Lord to the glory of God our Father, but how does that play out in our everyday lives? And of course, there's the classic passages in Romans that are wonderful. The wages of sin are death, but eternal life is through Jesus Christ our Lord. While we were yet sinners, Christ died for us. All those wonderful truths. If you confess with your mouth that Jesus is Lord, you will be saved. And we've been talking about that, and we'll talk about that some more. But I love that these Isaiah passages really come screaming to me about the coming of the Messiah, the explosion of the joy of the incomparable incarnation dawns a new day. And we see this in Isaiah chapter 9, verse 6. For a child is born to us, a son is given to us. The government will rest on His shoulders. He will be called, this is the Lord Jesus Christ, Wonderful Counselor, Mighty God, Everlasting Father, and Prince of Peace. And then Isaiah 42 and 7, you will open the eyes of the blind, that's Jesus. You will free the captives from prison, releasing those who sit in dark dungeons. And this made me think, there's bad news and there's good news to the gospel. The bad news is this, you and I are dead in our sin, dead in our trespasses, sons and daughters of destruction, as the Bible says. But God, rich in mercy, plucks us out of darkness and walks us and brings us through to His marvelous light so that we might find life, that we might find reconciliation to our Heavenly Father. And when that happens, here's the good news. We pass from death to life in Jesus' name. We're no longer darkened in sin. Yes, we're going to still sin. We have a sinful nature, but we're not darkened in sin. We're aware when we sin. We repent when we sin. We have contrition when we sin. We have a broken spirit when we sin. And guess what? And all of a sudden now we have a desire to live a life of godliness and holiness and righteousness. That's what it means to be plucked out of darkness and brought into His marvelous light. And then I love this in Isaiah 49:9, I will say to the prisoners, come out in freedom, and to those in darkness, come into the light. They will be my sheep grazing in green pastures and on hills that were previously bare. And then Isaiah 61:1, the Spirit of the Sovereign Lord is upon me, for the Lord has anointed me to bring good news to the poor. He has sent me to comfort the brokenhearted, to proclaim that captives will be released and prisoners would be freed. This is 700 years before the explosive incarnation of Jesus Christ. And He did come. and he is risen from the dead, and he is Lord to the glory of God our Father. So if I can really boil it down in 2-3 sentences, the gospel is this. Jesus lived the life we could never live, and he died the death we should have all died, so that we might find life and joy and freedom in his name and in his name alone. Let's pray together. Heavenly Father, thank you for these glorious truths that are catapulting to the forefront of our souls. May this be true of our everyday practical living, that we live lives in glory and honor for your fame and for your renown, and that you will be well pleased with our lives, how we conduct ourselves, so we are quick to give you glory and honor. In Jesus' name, amen.
1: 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For more information, please visit our website. Grace Emmanuel is a Bible-teaching, Bible-believing, fellowshipping church with ministry to children, youth, young adults, families, and our seniors, all making up a wonderful family of believers called by Jesus to follow close, to love well, to serve strong, and to reach far. Jesus offers a freedom that cannot be taken away, and this freedom will impact all of your life as you surrender to him. 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
1: In Pastor Sam's book on spiritual warfare, What Scares Demons, Pastor Sam shows us that Jesus left heaven and came to this world as our Savior to forgive our sins. 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

On the Baptist Bible Hour program today, Lasser Bradley Jr. will bring a message titled, He Cares for You, which comes to us from 1 Peter chapter 5 and verse 7, which reads, Casting all your care upon Him, for He careth for you. This is a familiar verse in the Christian life, and I hope you're able to stay with us for the full half hour as Lasser Bradley Jr. will unpack this verse and give us a fresh understanding that Jesus really does care for us.

0: With the first portion of today's message, here is Lasser Bradley Jr.
1: I was made to think about this text in the book of 1 Peter chapter 5, verse 7. Casting all your care upon Him, for He careth for you. He cares. He cares. Seems terribly difficult for us to cast our care on the Lord, doesn't it? We may do it by lip service. We go through the motions. We say, Lord, here are my burdens, here are my trials, here are my heartaches. I'm casting all these things upon Thee. And then we pick those burdens up and we take them back on our shoulders and we worry and we fret and we're full of anxiety and we fail to rejoice in His goodness and mercy. Casting all your care upon Him. Get the burden off your own back. Put it on Him. For He careth for you. Now you say, surely all of God's children believe that. That's in the inspired record. And there's many, many scriptures that concur with this thought. This is not an isolated expression. There's much evidence revealed to us in the Word of God that He cares. But do you have times that it's difficult for you to believe that? Are there not times when it seems that everything is going wrong? That you have days when you feel like nobody cares? I don't have a loved one, I don't have a friend that really cares about what I'm experiencing, about the distress, the trouble, the heartache, even the despair that I feel in my own heart. And certainly at that moment, it's extremely difficult to believe that He cares. Because from a human standpoint, we reason if the Lord really cared about me, He would change things and make them more agreeable and more suitable. The Lord would immediately heal my body of its sickness and relieve me of my pain. He would immediately heal my loved ones and make everything right. He would answer my prayer and spare those that are facing death. He would cause all the wars and turmoils that exist in the world around us to cease, and all would be happiness and beauty. But you see, God hasn't promised to do all that. We get the idea that God would have to do that to genuinely prove that He cares. But He says He cares. Even when from our vantage point, there doesn't seem to be much indication of it. Everything seems to be going wrong. He still says He cares. And then are there not times that we doubt that He cares because we see ourselves in such a light that we say, why would God ever care about me anyway? It's not that I'm feeling any upset that He doesn't. I just say, surely He can't. How could He care about me? When you see your own wretchedness, you look at your own sin, you see how many times you've come short, how many times you've promised God, I'm going to do better, I'm going to serve Thee more faithfully, I'm going to overcome the temptations of the flesh and walk in a godly manner, I'm going to avoid even the appearance of evil. And then you see yourself faltering. You see the many sins in your own life, and you say, surely God doesn't care about me. Whatever thoughts I may have had initially that I was one of His don't mean much at the moment. I must have been deceived in it all. How could he care for me? But he says, casting all your care upon him, for he careth for you. If God cares for you today, he didn't just start caring when you got up this morning or last night when you went to bed. He has cared for you all your life. You cannot remember the day of your birth. Others may have described it for you. They've told you the date of it. They may have told you what the weather was like. They may have told you about the happiness that was experienced in your family when you were brought into the world, or other circumstances that surrounded your birth. But you can't remember that. But he cared for you then. And not only so, he cared for you before you were born and before you were in your mother's womb. He cared for you from before the foundation of the world. Because before time began, God made choice of a people and gave them to his Son. What manner of love is this that we should be called the sons of God? We love him because he first loved us. When did he first love us? He's loved us from everlasting, from all ages past. We can't really fathom that because everything that we know has a beginning. God has always been. And God's purpose and design has always been. And God has always loved his people from all ages past. To put it into the terminology so we can understand it, he speaks of a time in which he made the choice when he elected his people and predestinated them to be conformed to the image of his Son. But he's loved us from all eternity. See, that's hard to grasp. But that's the kind of love that's revealed in the Word of God. The names of his people are graven on the palms of his hands and are ever before him. He knows them. He knows them by name. If you're a child of God, he knows you. He knows all about you. He's known you from before the time that he created heaven and earth. Jesus Christ thought about you when he went to Calvary. The Spirit of God has sought you out, moved in your heart, performed a miracle of grace, planted God's love within. That's why you fear God. That's why you seek God. That's why you despise the sin that you see in your own nature. That's why you hunger and thirst after righteousness. That's why when you go for days and fail to commune with the Lord in prayer, you begin to feel so frustrated, you feel such an emptiness. Say, nothing's right unless I'm in fellowship with him. Because he's done something for you. None of us can imagine the times when the Lord has intervened and providentially watched out for us when we weren't even aware of it. We may be able to think of some sicknesses from which we've been delivered. We may be able to have seen some places where we knew we were in danger and say, the Lord miraculously spared us. But how many times do you suppose there were those situations that we knew not about, and he cared for us nevertheless? He cared for us in the covenant of grace before time began. He cared for us by giving the greatest of all gifts, his Son, Jesus Christ, and the Savior cared for us in giving himself at the cross. He cares for us because he's taken up his abode in our hearts. There is Christ in you, the hope of glory. He's cared for you through all your wanderings, all of your waverings, all of your sin. He still cared. He's a holy God. Sin is an offense to him. By sin, we can grieve the Holy Spirit of God, whereby we're sealed unto the day of redemption. But even sin cannot disrupt his love. That's grace. He cares. While we may have those moments along the way when we begin to wonder, as I view my present circumstances, where's the evidence that He cares? We ultimately are able to see it very clearly. Don't you know that when Moses was on the backside of the desert, he must have had days when he concluded, God doesn't care about me anymore. I haven't heard anything from the Lord recently. I thought at one time He had a special work for me to do, but I destroyed that opportunity. In my anger, I killed that Egyptian and buried him in the sand, and therefore my own brethren had no confidence in me when I was ready to lead them out. He must not care. For why would I be here when I thought there was such a great work to do, and now I'm tending sheep out here in this isolated, desolate place? To Moses, it may well have appeared, he doesn't care. But God did care. And God cared enough about Moses to send him to school for 40 years. Now, Moses didn't know he was in school, but he was. The Lord was training him. The Lord was preparing him. The Lord was teaching him some things he could not learn any other way. Some of us are very slow learners, and it evidently took Moses a long time to learn this big lesson he had to learn. And that lesson was, I'm nothing. See, when he had been brought up in Pharaoh's house, he probably felt, well, I am something. I've got a little influence. I've got a little clout. I think I'm the man for the job. Moses needed to learn, I am nothing. God is everything. Took him 40 years to learn it. How long do you suppose the Lord's been working with some of us to teach us that lesson? Isn't it difficult for us to learn it? Oh, we hear it declared from the pulpit and we say, yes, I believe that, but do we really believe it? Do we really act like it? And so we may have concluded, the Lord's forgotten about me. I thought my life would be more meaningful. I thought I would have accomplished more by this time. I've wasted so much of my talent. I've wasted so much of my time. What's the use anyway? Why should I care? God doesn't really care about me. But He still cares. And while you may not see right now why some things are not unfolding as you would like for them to unfold, some of your plans are not working out. What you had envisioned for your life is just not realistic. But God's at work, and He's teaching you, and He's weaning you from the world, and He's bringing you to the place that you're more dependent upon Him, and your thoughts are directed more toward heavenly things. And you see that the temporary, temporal, material things of this world are not nearly so important as you once thought they were. You begin to think more about that better country and what it's going to be like on the other side. You realize how really weak and frail you are and how great God is. One day when Moses had decided, just a matter of time, I'll pass off the scene and will not have accomplished what I had in view. God appeared to him in a burning bush. The bush was on fire, but it was not consumed. And oh, sometimes in the fiery furnace of affliction, we feel like we're going to be consumed, but we're not. And God spoke to Moses and said, take your shoes off. The ground where you stand is holy ground. And the Lord said, now, Moses, go down

At 80 years of age, the Lord was getting ready to use that man to lead his people on their wanderings in the wilderness. He cares, even when we think he doesn't. When we can't see any indication of it, he cares. The time will come. We'll reach the end of our journey here. Some will reach it in the days of their youth. Some in middle age. Some will live a long life. But death is certain. We have some indications of how the Lord cares for his own in the moment of their departure. There's not always that clear record left. We don't always have a recorded comment by that one who suddenly departs this life, but basing the caring of God upon those that are recorded, we know he cares. When Jacob was getting ready to die, he called his sons to his bedside and began to pronounce certain blessings upon them and spoke of that bright prospect of the life on the other shore. Gathered his feet up into the bed, and his spirit was carried home to be with his fathers. Now, Stephen, in the New Testament, was stoned to death for the preaching of the gospel. You say, if the Lord cared, why didn't he spare Stephen's life? If the Lord cared, why didn't he prevent those men from hurling stones at him and taking his life? See, we always look at it from a human point of view. God is the sovereign of the universe, omniscient, all-wise, knowing all things, and by his sovereign pleasure, working his will so that none can stay his hand or say unto him, what doest thou? And the Lord manifests his love and his caring for Stephen, not by subduing his enemies, but by blessing Stephen in that dying hour to leave behind a beautiful testimony, because Stephen prayed for those that stoned him. Lord, forgive them, he prayed. And he looked straight into heaven and saw Jesus standing. In other places we read of Jesus sitting at the right hand of God. Here he was standing up, ready to welcome his faithful servant home. He cares. He cares enough to go with us in the hour of death. He cares enough to transport our soul immediately into his presence, to be absent from the body is to be present with the Lord. And he cares enough that he's coming back someday even to claim the body itself, which has been purchased by his own precious blood, and he'll bring it out of the grave and glorify it and conform it to his holy image. Oh, the scope of that love, that caring from everlasting to everlasting.

He cares for you. That is the truth that we find in Scripture that Lasser Bradley Jr. was preaching on just now. And I hope you can join us on our next program as he concludes this message titled, Once Again, He Cares for You. Please remember that our program is a listener-supported ministry, and you can give to the needs of this work on our website at BaptistBibleHour.org. Thank you once again for listening to today's broadcast, and until the next time, may the Lord richly bless you all.

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1: Hello, I'm Daryl Orman, the pastor at First Baptist Church of Stuart. We're delighted that you've joined us today for our broadcast. 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

0: Several announcements are men's and ladies' Bible studies for the fall. The books are in the lobby and sign-up sheets. They're $15 each for either or, and I want to encourage you to pick those up. For some of you men, we actually did this study about 11 or 12 years ago, so you might already have the book. So you might want to check your memory, you know, as you go through. So we've got that coming up, and then want to encourage you to be a part of life groups with us and meet our church in a smaller fashion. And then if you're our guest today, if you could just peel this off of our Heart publication and fill it out, we'd like to connect with you. Tomorrow night we have a soul-winning visitation for our church, and if you'd like to go out and try to share your faith or be trained to share your faith, we'd love for you to come 6 o'clock over in our office area tomorrow night. And so there's several other things. Momco's coming up for the ladies, and then Awana's is approaching us. So be in prayer for these. Today we're recognizing the Gideon's ministry. How many of you have ever owned a Gideon's Bible, a New Testament, or raise your hands real high? Okay, good. All over. And so today we've got our privileges to have with us one of their wonderful representatives, Dennis Richards. And Dennis is going to come and share with us about the Gideon ministry. I had the opportunity to go with several of our men Friday night to their state banquet, their annual state banquet down in Coral Springs, and we had a great time together. And before, Dennis, if you'll make your way up, as Dennis is coming, I want to recognize a special guest today, my cousin Mike Patrick. Mike, a good old Irish boy. I grew up, he and I and his two brothers and my sister playing together when we were little, and I haven't seen him in over 50 years until this week. And it's just been an absolute joy to be with him. And he is a retired lawyer, so if any of you are in a car wreck after the, give Mike a call. Thank you. Dennis?
1: Thank you. Thanks to you, and thanks to the pastor for allowing me to share this morning for just a few minutes. We live in a world every day, no matter where you look, that they're telling you that they can offer you something that will change your life. Now, they're talking about problems for your hair and for your weight and for your feet. All sorts of things. Some of them sound legitimate and some of them are just bizarre, if you ask me. Last thing I heard about was somebody was advertising putting salt in Vaseline. Now, I don't know what you think, but that sounds like gritty Vaseline to me, and I don't want any part of it. But I want to tell you today that I know something that will truly, truly, truly change your life, and that's the Word of God. And I'll also add to that, that something that can change your life along with the Word of God is the ministry of the Gideon International. The Bible tells us this. If you have your Bibles, you can see it in James 1:22. It says, "Be ye doers of the word and not hearers only, deceiving yourselves." Oftentimes we think someone else causes us to do evil things. But this scripture says, "Be ye doers of the word, not hearers only, deceiving yourselves." Why? Because many people think that somehow or another, if they hear the word, that's all they need to do. But God's word is very clear. We are supposed to be out sharing his word and telling people about Jesus Christ.
0: Amen.
1: And his love. The Gideon International Ministry began in 1899, so we've been around for a while. It's an association of Christian businessmen and professionals. Who and their wives who believe that sharing God's word is a priority and sharing their testimony and God's word is a priority. And they do that by handing out little testaments just like the one the pastor referred to just a moment ago, like this one. Or now we have something else that we share a lot, and that's called the Gideon app, the Gideon Bible app. That app, if you load it onto your phone, and most of us have a phone, it will offer to anyone who needs it the New Testament, the Bible, in their own language, and it's translated into over 2,000 languages. It's not difficult to do that at all. Not difficult to share the Word of God, the Testament, or the Act. And it starts simply by this. You simply say, can I offer you something? Could I offer you a gift of a Bible? And oftentimes that leads to a conversation that leads to somebody considering what is in the Bible, because in each of these Bibles, there are instructions of scriptures that they need to read in order to become knowledgeable about the Word of God and the condition or status of their life prior to knowing God and after knowing God. And many people come to know Jesus Christ because they receive this little testament or this scripture app. Let me share a story. A young man checked into a local hotel, motel, whatever you want to say. He was at the place in his life that he had no hope. He had considered ending his life. And as he sat there in despair in that lonely hotel room, he looked over at the nightstand and saw a Gideon Bible. He opened that Bible and began to read the instructions that I was just talking about. And after he read those instructions long enough, the Holy Spirit spoke to him. We believe in the Holy Spirit. Amen?
0: Amen.
1: The Holy Spirit spoke to him and led him to accept Jesus Christ and to ask him into his life. And some years later, when that young man was a pastor, did you catch that? Some years later, when that young man became a pastor, he often talked about the fact that his life was changed because somebody saw that the Word of God was available to him in the time that he needed it most. The scripture reminds us in Isaiah 55:11. It tells us this, my word shall not return what, church?
0: Void.
1: Void. My word will not return void, you know, but it shall accomplish what I please. And God's will is to bring the lost and dying who are without Jesus Christ to saving knowledge and eternal life. Amen?
0: Amen.
1: Amen. I want to also tell you that I can stand here today and tell you that becoming a part of the Gideon changed my life. Now, I was a pastor in Southern Baptist Convention ministry for over 40 years. I left the ministry, retired, and came here to this area, and someone asked me about the Gideon ministry. You know, if you're a pastor, you can be a friend of the Gideons, but you can't be a Gideon ministry, be a Gideon member. I became a Gideon member because I was no longer pastoring. And, you know, it allows me to have a vehicle or method to share the gospel every single day with people. Doesn't take much, simply a smile. Could I offer you a copy of God's Word? So I want to tell you, it's changed my life and allowed me to do more evangelistic than I would have done otherwise. It's done the same for my wife, and we become closer to God and to one another through that ministry. At the end of the service, I'm going to be outside in the vestibule. Maybe I'll call the Northex. But I'm going to be in the back, and love to talk to you. You know, becoming a Gideon is not difficult. If you don't feel like you're qualified or want to become a Gideon member, you can become a friend of a Gideon. There's all sorts of things that you can do to become involved in our Gideon ministry. And I would say that even though people often think that it's going to be something that is one more thing I have to do, I would tell you personally, it's not one more thing I have to do. It's something that every day I rejoice that I get to do for our Lord and Savior, Jesus Christ. Amen. Thank you, church.
2: Let us pray. Dear Heavenly Father, Lord, we want to just tell you that we love you and we praise you this morning, Lord. We thank you for the Gideons today, Lord, and we ask you blessings on them, Father. We ask you to bless their ministry. Lord, we want to ask you, please, to anoint Pastor as he brings your message, Lord. And if there's anybody here today that doesn't know you, that today will be the day of salvation, Lord. We want to ask you, please, you know, to be with everybody here today as they hear the message. And Lord, ask you to please bless these tithes and offerings and use them for your glory, Lord. We ask you all these in Jesus' name. Amen.
0: Well, I've gotten some really good responses this week from us looking at giants. I have had the question pop up a couple of times. Why? You know, why are we looking at giants? Well, because they're in the Bible and because everything in the Bible is true. It's not only true because it's our belief system, but it's true because it's historically true. And so today we're going to take another installment, and the next week we're going to look at the Great Flood and talk about that. And I hope it'll bless you and strengthen your faith and encourage you in the reliability of the Word of God. So today we're going to look at the origins of giants, their biblical significance. And I want to begin by talking about a couple of men. One is extra-biblical. It's Gilgamesh. And we've got a depiction of the statue of Gilgamesh right there. Now, it's interesting, Gilgamesh, the Gilgamesh epic is a tablet on cuneiform where it's got the little symbols in it. And it's the oldest writing in human history. It's older than the Bible, older than the Old Testament, written before Moses, and very oldest recorded writing in human history. There's 30,000 of tablets that are related to Gilgamesh and his civilization. He was the king of Uruk, 2,700 B.C., that's before Christ. And it was a massive ancient city, highly technological, had 11 mile wall around it. Now, 11 miles from here actually gets us basically north of Fort Pierce. So, I mean, quite a city. So the reason I've got this up for you is in the epic, the Gilgamesh epic, it gives the height of Gilgamesh, and he was 11 cubits high. Now, a cubit, it was basically the length of a man's forearm, about 18 inches. And so Gilgamesh was 16 to 18 feet tall. Now, how can we corroborate that? How can we substantiate that? Well, in this statue of him, he's holding a full-grown lion that tradition says that he killed. And it looks like a house cat, doesn't it? Can I hear an amen? Well, that lion, typical lions, full-grown adult lion, the body of it from the end of the nose to the back of the hind quarters, not including the tail, 8 feet and 500 pounds. So if I saw a guy walking up holding a dead lion hanging over his arm, I'm getting the heck out of there. I'm leaving, you know. So we've got Gilgamesh as a historical figure, and we see these descriptions of him and corroboration of it. Now, in more recent times, I'd like for us to look in the writings of the Spanish conquistadors, Hernando de Soto, in his journal, his diary, he recorded all of his trips through Florida, Alabama, through pretty much what parts of what we call the Bible Belt. And when he was in Alabama, he records his encounter with two leading Indians there, which later it became the Choctaw Nation. But at that time, it was just an amalgamation of several large groups of Indians. And so let's go to the next picture. This is a depiction of Chief Tuscaloosa's son. And they described it. They said, we were in our encampment, 600 soldiers, with DeSoto, and we heard the trees rustling and limbs cracking. And then he said this massive native Indian came out of the woods, and it's almost like he had a man crush on him. He said he was perfectly proportioned and muscular with an angular square face and was very handsome. I mean, he describes all that in his journal. And so this is kind of the depiction that came of that. And when he came out, he said he was massive. He said basically that came up to just above his waist. And so he came out and he said, "My father wants to meet you, Chief Tuscaloosa." So they followed him back to Tuscaloosa's large village. And when they walked in, it was walled with timbers, kind of like a fort. And when they walked in, there was a big mound in the middle of it with a seat on it. And there was Tuscaloosa seated there. And they said when his son Black Panther got up beside him, he stood up and he was 2 feet taller than his son. Let's look at the next picture. So this is and he was a black man. Tuscaloosa was called the Black Chief. So his skin texture was black. And so there's this picture. Now, I wanted to try to get a comparison with him and DeSoto. So I don't know if you knew this or not, with your phones now, if you go to AI mode, you can describe some type of visual picture and it will make a picture for you. So I gave a description to AI Gemini for Google, and look, this is the depiction that it made of the encounter with a 12-foot Tuscaloosa meeting Hernando de Soto. So, I mean, to give us an idea, and you say, well, Pastor, you know, this is modern science and history, modern paleontologists and a lot of the people in antiquities now say, oh, it never existed. They never existed. The Indians were never that tall. And when they report now in current literature and all that, they say these ancients were big. They were 6'6" to 7 foot. That's the max on it, which is a complete censorship and rewriting of history. As we looked at last week with the heat map, we're talking thousands, if not tens of thousands, of reports from mayors, governors, law enforcement, farmers, explorers, all types of people that have come upon skeletons across the nation, all the way up to, I didn't pull George Washington's quote, but he's got a quote about giants, and Abraham Lincoln at Niagara Falls, who said that extinct race of giants whose bones fill the mounds of America gazed on these waters. Abraham Lincoln. And when he said it as if it was an intuitive knowledge that, like, everyone knows this, you know. It was not like some profound statement. He included it with Christopher Columbus discovering America, with Jesus dying on the cross for us, with God creating Adam and Eve, and he just threw the giants in right in with all of that. So here we see this aspect that there have been large, large people. Now, we say, well, where did they come from? How did they get here? Well, I'm glad you asked. So we're going to take a look at it. So first of all, we see that there's biblical classifications of giants. There's different references to them and at least 3 or 4 different titles given to them. And if you've got your Bible, Genesis chapter 6, verses 1 through 4, we see a short description. And it says, "Now it came about when men began to multiply on the face of the land and daughters were born to them that the sons of God saw that the daughters of men were beautiful, and they took wives for themselves, whomever they chose. Then the Lord said, 'My spirit shall not strive with man forever, because he also is flesh. Nevertheless, his day shall be 120 years. And then here's the Nephilim were on the earth in those days, and also afterward. And remember that on those days, this is pre-flood, and then also afterward, that's after the great flood. And when the sons of God came into the daughters of men, and they bore children to them, those were the mighty men who were men of old, men of renown. And we're going to look into the different theories of origins in just a minute, but we want to look at terminology here. So we see Nephilim. There's also the Rephaim, and there's also the Anakim, the sons of Anak. And there's these different references. The Nephilim, the term, all of them with the I-M ending, that's the plural in Hebrew, and it just means a group of them, a bunch of them. You know, a group as a plural. So the Nephilim, the term means to fall or to lie down. Now, some have interpreted that the Nephilim were fallen angels because of that terminology. But it also means to fall on others, to fall on them. And it means like as a bully or a dictator to oppress them and to fall upon them and take control of them. So Nephilim has that characteristic to it as well, and is it's a mutual usage, one or the other. And then we see next the Rephaim. They're a race with giant stature, or in the other use of the term is for shadowy shadows, spirits, ghosts in the underworld, and a reference to that. So it's a use there in the underworld of shadowy creatures. And the Rephaim with giants, with a giant structure. And then they were also referenced as ancestral heroes or kings. In Genesis chapter 14, verse 5, and in the

3, beginning in verse 1, we see a description of Og of Bashan. And Og is referred to several times throughout the Old Testament. And he was, because he was so powerful, he was so well known, he was really more than a regional leader and a dictator in a sense. So, in fact, very much so oppressive. So we see that it says this about him. Then we turned and went up the road to Bashan, and Og, king of Bashan, with all his people, came out to meet us in battle at Edrei. But the Lord said to me, "Do not fear him, for I have delivered him and all his people and his land into your hand, and you shall do to him just as you did to Sihon, king of the Amorites, who lived in Heshbon." So the Lord our God delivered Og also, king of Bashan, with all the people into our hand, and we smote them until no survivor lived. And we captured all his cities at that time. And there was not a city which we did not take from them. 60 cities, all the region of Argob, the kingdom of Og and Bashan. All these were cities fortified with high walls, gates, and bars, besides a great many unwalled towns. And we utterly destroyed them, as we did to Sihon, king of Heshbon, utterly destroying the men, the women, the children of every city. So when the question comes up, and we see this occurring again and again and again in the conquest of the children of Israel, specifically with many civilizations, but these civilizations of very large, giant people. And so really killed them to extinction in their areas where they defeated them. But all the animals and the spoil of the cities we took as our booty. Thus we took the land at that time from the hand of the two kings of the Amorites who were beyond the Jordan. And then it says on down, verse 10, all the cities of the tableland in Gilead and all Bashan, as far as Shikalai and Edrei, cities of the kingdom of Og and Bashan. And here, verse 11, for only Og, king of Bashan, was left of the remnant of the Rephaim, because his bedstead, his bed, was an iron bed, and it is in Reba of the sons of Ammon, and it was existing at that time, and they could go look at it. Its length was 9 cubits, and its width 4 cubits by ordinary measure. His bed was 13.5 feet long and 6 feet wide. A whole new meaning to a king-size bed. And what room would you put it in? It'd take up all the floor space. So this guy was so big, Og of Bashan, that he had to have a 13.5-foot bed to sleep in. And so we see this reference to him as one of the great ancient men that it's talking about, these heroes, these kings, and they literally were treated and viewed as gods, and they would refer to them that way. Many of them had statues made in their honor. And then we see the Anakim and the sons of Anak. And in Numbers chapter 13, we see that beginning in verse 28, a reference to the Anakim. In Numbers 13, 28 through 33, and we've looked at this before, nevertheless, the people who live in the land are strong, and the cities are fortified and very large. And moreover, we saw the descendants of Anak there. Amalek is living in the land of the Negev, and the Hittites, and the Jebusites, and the Amorites, and the Termites, everybody, all thoseites, are living in the hill country, and the Canaanites are living by the sea and by the side of the Jordan. Then Caleb quieted the people before Moses and said, "We should by all means go up and take possession of it, for we shall surely overcome it." But the men who had gone up with him, the other spies, 10 of them, "We are not able to go up against this people. They're too strong for us." So they gave out to the sons of Israel a bad report of the land which they saith. For she said, "God has appointed me another offspring in place of Abel, for Cain killed him." And to Seth,

0: to him also a son was born, and he called his name Enosh. Then men begin to call upon the name of the Lord. And then the genealogical records following refer to this godly line of men calling on the Lord. And it goes all the way up to Enoch. It talks about others, godly men in this line. And one interpretation is that these are the sons of God. They're, and scripture refers to us when we commit our lives to God, when we trust him and adhere to him, we follow him, we love him. And John 1:12 says, as many as received him, to them he gave the right to become the children of God, i.e., if you will, sons of God. So this is a theory. Next, sons of God refers to giant leaders like Gilgamesh and Og, mighty men of old, men of renown. And that these were, and when you look in the Genesis 4 passage, when it's describing the birth of this union, this with the beautiful women and the sons of God, this union, it says really that they were renowned men. They were of high reputation and tremendous influence. And we see this reference to them as this godly line. Not the godly line, but as the line that follows like Gilgamesh and Og and these others. There's a book, the Book of Enoch, which I wouldn't recommend you read it. It's extra biblical. It's getting a lot of traction these days, which anything that's spurious or non-biblical will gain that traction. It was written in the 3rd century AD, so it's way after the canon of the Old and New Testament. And in it's a list of these great giant leaders from all over the world, and Gilgamesh and Og and others, and there's a list of them, and it talks about them as the men of renown and so forth. And so, but that was written a couple of centuries after the Bible. So we see next the sons of God refers to extraterrestrials who inseminated women and produced giants. And that's gaining a lot of traction, that, you know, we're here from these intelligence creatures from far off in the universe, and that they've come and they planted us here, and that they produce this, and this is a reference to these aliens. I just categorically dismiss that because of so many things relating to the whole alien discussion. Well, I've covered that when we had a message on aliens and this extraterrestrial phenomena. And well, I mean, I'll hit a couple of things real quick. We're all been conditioned, at least us in these following generations, with Star Trek, Star Wars, the Mandrian, and all of these Mandalorian and all these other things. And, you know, anti-gravity cars, and then they're kicking into warp and going speed of light, 10 times the speed of light, and all of that. And then we've got a backup with all the conspiracy information about Area 51, and we've got our military pilots, commercial pilots, people that have seen things flying past them several times the speed of sound, making dead right turns, splitting into several. There are thousands and thousands of testimonies of that. I believe personally that people have experienced those different types of phenomena. But the problem is, it's not aliens. It's not intelligence from somewhere else in the universe. And here's why. Because even if they came here, even if there were such a thing, when they came here, they would still be subject to the law of physics. The resistance of our air in our atmosphere, the density of water, you know, all these other things. And then coming here, the universe itself and what exists out in the terrestrial universe. And they would have to still be subject to that. And what's happening with this phenomena is not following the law of physics. One example is anything set in motion must continue in motion until a stronger force acts against it. So if you're one of our Air Force pilots and you're flying a late night reconnaissance and this thing comes up and stops beside you, dead stop, or at least at your speed, and say you're doing the speed of sound, and then it rips off past you in multiple times your speed, and then it goes down and takes a dead right turn, nothing in the universe can do that that's physical. Or in the water, they're saying they've seen things doing 200 miles per hour in the water. It's impossible. A bullet, if you shoot a bullet, if I were standing there and someone had a gun here and they shot at me underwater with a bullet, it wouldn't even strike me. And if it did, it would just thump. Water's too dense. And so we've got this. And then scientists said speed of sound. If you were going 1/10 the speed of sound out in the universe and a cosmic piece of dust, the weight of a snowflake, hit the front of your vehicle, they said the weight of that would go off like 1,000 Hiroshimas. I mean, and where are you going to go in the universe? You're not going to run into cosmic dust going those speeds, if you could go those. Anyway, so another sermon altogether, but I categorically reject extraterrestrials putting giants here. So let me share some observations with you in relationship to this topic. First of all, God calls all intelligent life in this is destroyed by the flood. In these flood descriptions, he says, I've killed all mankind. And he says man. He doesn't say man angels. He doesn't say I've killed extraterrestrials. He says I've killed all mankind. And he uses the term man over and over and over and over again for what he did in the destruction of the great flood. And then everyone that comes back afterwards, the Word of God, the Holy Spirit, describes all of them as men, and in the generic sense, men and women, human beings. Number two, there are only three categories of intelligent life. We went over that a few minutes ago. God, man, and angels/demons. Number three, Nephilim were referred to as existing before and after the flood. So does that mean that these lustful angels said, hey, we're going back, weekend at Bernie's, you know, we're going back, you know, after the flood? No. And so in the passage, it says this, that my spirit shall not strive with man forever because he's flesh. Nevertheless, his days are 120. And then he says, and also the Nephilim were on the earth in those days, pre-flood, and then also afterward. So they were there in both aspects of the time frame. And then number four, Jesus said angels do not procreate. I shared that with you, Matthew 22. And number five, men of giant proportions exist currently. And so I've got some photographs, again, to throw up. There's a list of three. Robert Wadlow, who died at 22 years old, 8'11½". They said if he had continued to live, he would have been way over 9 feet tall. He was growing when he died. Abdul Saman, 9'6", and then Kandahar Giant. And so we see here, I've got a depiction of Goliath of Gath and the description of him. And we have in Scripture a description of the height of Goliath. And Goliath was 9½ spans tall, which meant that Goliath was probably around 10 feet tall or so. And or he was 9 spans high. So This is an 8-foot Goliath. The actual, and we need to make a new one. The actual was that tall. And then David was probably 5'4", 5'5". I mean, what an amazing encounter. But in modern times now, modern scientists will say never existed. Goliath was 6'6", 6 foot, 6'6". And that was big then, they'll say. Well, the problem is we've got these living, existing, extant people like Suleiman Abdul Samad is now classified as the largest person alive. Let's look at him. 9'6", living, alive now in Africa. So basically, he was, I said Goliath was 9 cubits. He was 6.5 cubits. He was 9.5 feet tall. So literally, this man is the height that Goliath was described as being, and he's alive right now on Earth. So if you have any credibility problems, we'll see if we can get him over here and interview him. You know, and I'll hold a microphone up and we'll interview the guy, you know, because he's a living man. And then a story I shared with you that I wanted to kind of bring you up to date on last week is the giant of Kandahar. Now, here's a depiction. And what happened, the story, and I've heard it from different ones, some previous military people on Reels on YouTube, and then others that some living folks that have talked about it. And the story was in Kandahar, 2002, they were out in the remote area of Afghanistan looking for the Taliban. And, you know, it was the war on terror. And they sent out a group of regular army, a squad, around probably 6 to 10. And they sent them out, and they didn't call in on their first check-in and their second check-in and their third check-in. And so finally, they were classified as missing. So they sent out a group of Army Rangers, Special Forces, and they went out to find them, a squad of those. And so they had the GPS of the general area they were in, the mountain they were navigating and looking, but they didn't have the exact location because all their equipment was off. It wasn't working. And so this squad found footprints, began to track the last of their travels, and they came up on this mesa way up a mountain. And the mesa, they said, was around 30 to 40 feet wide, which is a substantial ledge. Here that would be from the wall to probably this side of the owl. So a ledge in front of a big, big, massive cave opening. And when they got there, they started looking on the ground. They found several of the guys' helmets that were cracked. They found two M4 assault rifles bent in half. They found pieces of uniform, but strangely, they didn't see any blood or anything. And so as they're moving into the opening of the cave, they said something immense and agile and very fast was approaching them out of the darkness. Well, one of the men flanked off to the left, which they're trained to spread out immediately, and begin to open fire on the torso. And here they said this 13-foot red-headed giant came out of the cave, and he began to shoot him with really no effect. He had that spear in his hand, and he speared that one soldier, lifted him up with one hand, yelling. So they were shooting at him, the others, with their M4s. One of them had a Barrett's 50 caliber. Should have brought the bullet. I've got one in my office. It's about this long. It looks like a missile. And one of them yelled, "Shoot at his head, shoot at his head." And so they raised up to him, and they decapitated him. He fell on the ground. They called in a Huey helicopter, one with the two rotors, the big cargo, dropped a cargo net with a 9-foot skid on it. They loaded this guy, this giant, on the skid in the fetal position, feet hanging off of one end, hands up halfway up the forearm, hanging off the side, head curled but hanging off the other end. And then they carried it back to their base, their air base. And then the soldiers that were on the assignment never saw it again. They said they had to sign non-disclosure agreements. If any of them mentioned it, they were to take Giant out of their reports. And if any of them mentioned it, they were going to reassign them to a remote area, or they were done with their military career. So this story, there's not a single Middle Eastern assigned military person that doesn't know this story about the Giant of Kandahar. And the information and circumstances around it, 6 fingers on both hands, 6 toes on both feet, all of these things are the same. Now, last Sunday, I shared this story. And then right after the service, our teachers were here in the service. And right after the service, I had a young senior man come up to me. Older middle-aged, I'm going to call senior. He came up to me after the service and said, "Pastor Darrell, I'm Mrs. DeBerry's husband. I'm Curtis DeBerry. And I was in Afghanistan from 2010 and 2012 in the military. And we went on those reconnaissance missions. And on one of them, we were walking in front of this mountain, this large mountain, and our Pakistani translator stopped us and said in English to us, 'On this mountain right here, one of our large giant men killed one of your squads, and then another group of your men came and killed him.'" And he said, "I heard that translator say that to me." You know, so it's not anecdotal. I mean, it is for me now because I'm sharing it secondhand from Curtis. But these things are real. This is real. And the whole thing corroborates the Bible completely. Giants in the Bible are real. We can trust every single element of description historically in the Bible. Can I hear an amen? And so, with that, I want to close with that conclusion. God's word is absolutely true in every issue that it addresses. 2 Timothy 3:16. All scripture is given by inspiration of God. It's theopneustos. It's God-breathed. And is profitable for teaching, for reproof, for correction, for instruction in righteousness, that the man of God might be thoroughly furnished unto every good work. And Jesus said that not one jot or tittle of his word shall pass away before everything's fulfilled. And so I hope and pray that us looking at this topic increases your faith, and that it encourages you and to stand with scripture reliably, to defend it, to share it, to advocate it. And I hope that's an effect in your life. Let's bow together for a word of prayer. Father, we just want to tell you we love you today, and we thank you so much for your word. Thank you, Lord, for the immutable, inerrant, accurate word of God. And from it, we not only learn these things, but we also learn the way of salvation. We learn how to accept you, what pleases you, the sacrifice of your son, his atonement for us. And Father, right now, I want to ask you to speak to hearts. And Father, just open eyes, wake people up. There may be some that say, "Well, you know, I've kind of always believed the Bible's true." I ask you right now, Almighty God, to knock at their heart's door by the power of your Holy Spirit. And I pray, dear God, you would draw them to your son, Jesus. And I'd like to invite you right now, if you would, to just say, "Dear Lord, please forgive my sins and come into my life and cleanse me and forgive me. Be my Lord and Savior and live through me. In Jesus' name, amen.
1: 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We have been in existence for over 40 years. 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It has been a privilege to serve God here at First Baptist Church of Stewart for the past 22 years, and I am excited to see God at work in our church and school.
2: Hi, my name is John Demery, and I serve the First Baptist Church of Stewart through our outreach ministries. Our outreach ministry is about saving lives for eternity. It's also our way of getting involved with people outside the walls of our church. Some examples of some of our ministries are, one, the Feast of Plenty, which at Thanksgiving we serve our community with free Thanksgiving meals. And at Christmas time, we celebrate the birth of Jesus through a musical performed by our choir, and it's also free and open to the community. At Easter time, we celebrate the resurrection of Jesus by serving our community with food and games and fellowship, and of course, the Word of God. We are currently raising money for an indoor athletic facility, which will serve our church and our school and our entire community. And then throughout the year, we participate in other activities such as golf and fishing and hunting and women's and men's Bible studies. We also offer a program for young mothers called MOPS. The goals of our ministry is, of course, to reach people to come to the love of Jesus and to encourage them to join the family of God. And we ask you, won't you come and meet our family?
3: 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The program is designed to aid in the optimum development of students' emotional, social, intellectual, and spiritual capabilities. 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To schedule a tour, call us at 772-287-5161. For more information about our school, please visit us on Facebook or school website at www.fbcs-stewart.org. The Lord has placed an exciting vision in the hearts of our teachers, staff, school committee, and I am confident that He will continue to bring this to fruition. My family has been a part of First Baptist Church of Stewart for the past 20 years and has been richly blessed to be a part of this family. We would love for you to join us. May God bless you and your family.
4: My name is Tom Snipes, and I'm a member of First Baptist Church of Stewart. I am the Life Group Bible Study teacher for the senior adults. I've attended Bible study class all my life and have learned a lot about the Bible, but there's still a lot more I need to learn. I've heard some people say that the Bible is easy to understand. I'm not sure I agree with that because I find a lot in the Bible that I don't understand. That is why life group Bible studies are so important. We all need to read and understand the Bible, and how can we understand it if we don't study it? As a teacher, I have to study hard if I'm going to effectively teach those in my class. Each Sunday, we study topics with life application and have question and answer time for discussion. As Christians, we need to grow spiritually, and the way we do that is to spend time studying the Scriptures. We enjoy studying the Bible with each other, and Sunday morning life group Bible study is a valuable way to learn more about the Bible. Pastor Darrell asked me about 17 years ago if I would consider leading the senior adult life group class. I told him I would pray about it. I did pray about it, and God impressed upon me that I needed to say yes. In these 17 years, I have learned so much and have been blessed to lead this life group for the glory of God. I want to invite you to come and be a part of our life group Bible studies, beginning at 9 o'clock each Sunday morning. We also have life group studies for all ages. I do hope you will consider checking us out and experiencing our love for you and Jesus. I look forward to meeting you and making some new friends.
5: 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We love you and thank God for you and look forward to hearing from you. And also, if you'd like a copy of our messages, just contact us as well. And for any gift, we'll be glad to send you a copy of one of our messages. Just request the title of the message and we'll get that in the mail to you. God bless you. Thank you so much for worshiping with us. We love you and thank God for you.
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0: If you're listening right now, I believe that's no accident. If you're facing difficult circumstances and wonder, is God really in control of what I'm going through right now? Then you're in the right place. And if you simply need a reminder that God hasn't forgotten you, that he loves you with an everlasting love, and that even now he has you securely in his arms, then I'm especially glad you're here today. Welcome to the Sunday Sermon on Through the Bible for Dr. J. Vernon McGee's deeply personal message from Exodus 19:4, titled, On Eagle's Wings. Our text reads, this is God talking to his people, the Israelites. He was reminding them how he rescued them from certain death when they were escaping Egypt. He said, you have seen what I did to the Egyptians and how I bore you on eagle's wings and brought you to myself. What a picture. On eagle's wings. It's a beautiful and surprising image of how God cares for his people. And Dr. McGee's message touches on the way an eagle teaches its young to fly, the way Jesus sent his disciples into a storm, and the way God sometimes allows us to walk through trials that feel overwhelming. But through it all, he's carrying us. Let's pray. Heavenly Father, thank you that you're a God who loves us and carries us. Speak tenderly to our hearts, especially to those who are discouraged and defeated, and give them a renewed sense of your presence. We ask this in Jesus' name. Amen. Now here's the Sunday Sermon on Through the Bible with Dr. J. Vernon McGee.
1: Our first text this morning is Exodus 19:4. Ye have seen what I did to the Egyptians and how I bare you on eagle's wings and brought you unto myself. This morning we are going to explore the world of ornithology. That means we're dealing with the subject of birds today. We will be bird watchers here for the next few moments. Now, the bird that we're looking at this morning is the eagle. And the eagle does not come off very well in Scripture. First of all, he's known as an unclean bird. And the eagle is called unclean, in fact, an abomination. I'm reading now from Leviticus 11:13. And these are they which ye shall have an abomination among the fowls. They shall not be eaten. They are an abomination. And number one, the eagle. And it's the first bird that's mentioned as being unclean and an abomination. Now, there are many characteristics of the eagle, however, that are listed on the page of Scripture as being worthwhile and being outstanding and actually representing God and certain members of the body of the eagle. For instance, in the book of Ezekiel, we are told there about four beasts, and one of them has the face of an eagle. That definitely is a vision of deity. And if we had any doubt, it would be dissipated when we go to the book of Revelation, where the scene is transferred to heaven, and there we are given four living creatures. And one of them, the fourth one, is a flying eagle. Therefore, the wings of the eagle are given as a symbol of God. And you'll recall that David, when Saul and Jonathan were slain in battle, and he actually loved Jonathan. And so he could say, Saul and Jonathan were lovely and pleasant in their lives, and in their death they were not divided. They were swifter than eagles. They were stronger than lions. And in this panegyric of praise, David again uses the wings of the eagle to speak of swiftness. So you see that this particular characteristic of the eagle, the wings, typify the person of God and what he does for you and me. The eagle, therefore, is the jet plane of the bird family. He soars the highest and he flies the fastest. And he's superior to all other birds in these two respects. Now, God uses the wings of an eagle to set before us is salvation by grace. And when he brought the children of Israel out of the land of Egypt and brought them to Mount Sinai, at that time he said to them, Moses, you go down and talk with him and tell them, ye have seen what I did to the Egyptians and how I bare you on eagle's wings and brought you to myself. And traveling on eagle's wings is traveling by the grace of God. It was salvation by grace that brought them out of the land of Egypt. Now, let's look for just a moment at what's implied in that statement. These people, they went down, of course, Jacob and his family of 70 souls. He had 12 sons. And in the course of time, about 400 years, they became a great nation in the land of Egypt. So much so that the Pharaoh, a new one that had arisen who knew not Joseph, was alarmed by their increase. This population explosion is not something new. And so he did everything that he could to stop it. And he put these people in slavery and in hard bondage. And in spite of the fact that he put them in slavery, they continued to grow in number. But God told them that that's exactly what he would do for them. And so the fact is that the children of Israel were down in Egypt now in slavery, and they have incurred the hatred of the Pharaoh on the throne. I suppose as you look at these people, they were as helpless and as hopeless as any people have ever been on top side of this earth. And I'm confident that any person had passed through the land of Egypt in that day and had looked upon them would not have believed that they would exist as a nation for 4,000 years. And God still's not through with them, for they are to go into eternity as a nation. God has said that. And I believe that since he's done it for 4,000 years, he'll be able to continue to do it. He raised up Moses to be the deliverer. Moses was hasty, of course. He was actually 40 years ahead of God, and God had to train him. God put this man out on the backside of the desert, gave him the first BD degree that any man's ever had. That's backside of the desert degree. And I tell you, 40 years out there, you need a degree or something, because this man had hard training, but he's now ready. And God appears to him at the burning bush and says to Moses, Moses, I want you to go down yonder to the land of Egypt again. I want you to return to your people, and I want you to deliver them. You are to be my instrument. He said, I've seen their affliction. He said, I know their sorrows, and I've heard their cry by reason of the taskmasters, and I have now come down to deliver them. He said that I've heard their cry. And that, friends, is the only thing that appealed to God in these people. They had nothing that made them superior to the Egyptians. I'm of the opinion to look at them from the outside. They're a sorry lot under slavery because of the treatment that had been given to them. They were not true to God. They were in idolatry. They lapsed into out in the wilderness. The first thing they wanted was a golden calf to worship. They reluctantly went with Moses. They complained all the way along. And now God says, I've heard their cry, and therefore I've come down to deliver them. And friends, if he hadn't had that appeal to his heart, he would never have delivered them. And this morning, he would never save us on the basis of our ability, our character, our works, our church membership, or who we are. God today sees us as lost sinners, hell doomed. And this morning, if God should let this entire world go into the darkness of eternity, the holy angels would still sing out, Thou art holy and just, and righteous. The thing that has appealed to God on this little earth down here is our lost condition. That's the only reason God's closed in today for us. And so God began to move on behalf of these people. Moses came back. He made the announcement to the people. He went before Pharaoh. And then there began a contest, which actually was the battle of the gods. And it culminated in that tenth plague, the death of the firstborn. And God said to his people, this will be a night that you will never forget. This was the beginning of days for you. For this night, the Passover angel will pass over every house where there is the blood on the doorpost and on the lintel. And you would have seen the children of Israel that day getting ready for the Passover, killing the lamb, putting the blood there. I'm sure that some of the Egyptians passing by on the way home from the office, they looked in and said, these crazy Israelites, they always come up with the oddest thing. And imagine they put blood there on the doorposts. We'll have them wash it off tomorrow. May I say to you that that was the announcement God had made through Moses to Pharaoh. This is the last plague. You let them go tonight. And in the sacred stillness of that night, the death angel went over that land. He did not stop to inquire if the people inside were having their prayers. He didn't ask them if they had joined the church. He did not ask them what kind of lives they were living. He didn't ask them if they were giving to the Lord's work. He didn't even stop to ask if they were Israelite. When I see the blood, I'll pass over you. To let them know that without shedding of blood, there's no remission of sins. And though God loves them and God will redeem them, the price of their sin, the penalty must be paid. And so that night, the death angel went over. And there went up a cry out of the land of Egypt, even in the home of Pharaoh when he saw his firstborn dead. And so God that night said, you'll go out. Pharaoh said, let them go. And they went. And they came down to the Red Sea. And when they got down to the Red Sea, the Egyptians had had second thoughts. They decided to exterminate them. And they found out they weren't taking the route up by the sea. God did not want to expose his people to warfare at that time with the Philistines. He took them through the wilderness. And when they came there, they actually were bottled in. On all three sides was the sea, and back of them was the Egyptians. And again, these people let up a howl. They said, why did you disturb us? Let's get back to the brickyards. Moses took that rod. He smote the waters all that night. They rolled back, and the next day, the children of Israel went over dry shod. They had been redeemed by blood. Now they are redeemed by power. And they went through those waters that speak of resurrection. For the Egyptians are saying to do, they were drowned. And God brought them up out of the waters of death. The death and by death and resurrection, he brought them out. And we are told that by faith they passed through the Red Sea, which the Egyptians are saying to do, they would drown. And it wasn't their faith either. It was the faith of Moses. Moses was the one that struck the waters. It was Moses that led them over. And when they came to the other side, it says they sang the song of Moses. They are identified now with Moses. And Paul can say they were baptized under Moses. Just as you and I are joined to Christ today by the Holy Spirit, by one Spirit, are we all baptized into one body. And that body is the body of believers, the church. And so they passed over. And then they hit the wilderness trail, and it wasn't too good. God continued to deliver them. They went 3 days without water. Finally, after murmuring and complaining, they came to the Marah, but the water was bitter. A wood was put in there, a certain tree, and it made it sweet. And they had to find out, as many of us, that it's the cross that makes the journey down here sweet. You'll become bitter even as a Christian today without taking this one, the Lamb of God that died for you on the cross. And they complained, they got thirsty, and God gave them water from the rock. They got hungry, and God gave them manna to eat. And then he brought them to Mount Sinai, and he said, ye have seen what I did to the Egyptian, and how I bare you on eagle's wings and brought you to myself. Would you like to keep traveling by eagle's wings? Would you like not only to be saved by the grace of God, but to live by the grace of God? That was God's method in the Old Testament. In the little book of Ruth, that Moabitish girl, lovely as she was, shut out by the law, a Moabite and Ammonite shall not enter into the congregation of the Lord. Deuteronomy 23:3, and this girl could never have come in, but she came in by grace. And when Boaz went out into the field and saw her and fell in love with her, he could say to her that day, the Lord recompense thy work, and a full reward be given thee of the Lord God of Israel, under whose wings thou art come to trust. She knew what it was to travel by eagle's wings. And the writer of the 91st Psalm, David, could say, under his feathers. That's a marvelous place to be. And then he could say, under his wing. A wonderful place to be. You see, God's mode of transportation, as he led these lost sinners out of Egyptian darkness into the promised land, it was by an airlift. It was by eagle's wing, by his grace. And today, that still is method. You can go back to the ox cart of law if you want to, but he is saving today by grace. It's the only way he has to save. And the tragedy is that when these people got to Mount Sinai, God reviewed their past. And he said, look, you've seen. Would you like to go on? Or would you like now to have my law? You want to do now the law? And they foolishly said, all that the Lord commands, we'll do it. And they didn't even know what the Ten Commandments were then. What arrogance. What conceit. But it's in existence today, for there are many people today that are saying. A man said to me not long ago, he attended here several times. He said, you know, McGee, I thought for a long time, if I did the best that I could, God would have to accept it. God's not taking your best. God can't even save you, my friend, by your own righteousness or your own goodness, as we've been looking at in the book of Romans. Man cannot even be saved by perfect obedience, because he cannot render it. And he cannot be saved by imperfect obedience. God won't accept it. And we're on the horns of a dilemma, I'll tell you. There's only one other solution, and that is to accept the righteousness that he provides in Christ, which enables us to stand before God, where no one can point a finger, because in Christ, he sees us in the beloved. And he said of his son, this is my beloved son in whom I'm well pleased. John says the law was given by Moses, but grace and truth came by Jesus Christ. These people, while Moses was getting the law, they were down at the foot of the mountain breaking the first two commandments. Thou shalt have no other gods before me. Thou shalt not make unto thee any likeness. And they were sure busy at that sort of thing. So today, are you traveling by jet, or are you traveling by ox cart? Law won't save, because you can't produce a perfect obedience. Law demands, grace gives. The law exacts, grace bestows. The law says do, grace says believe. The law says work, but grace says trust. The law threatens, pronouncing a curse. Grace entreats, announcing a blessing. The law says do, and thou shalt live. Grace says live, and thou shalt do. The law condemns the best man, and grace will save the worst man. The law reveals the character of God, and it reveals the weakness of man. Grace reveals the love of God, and it presents a hope and a salvation for man. Now we know that whatsoever things the law saith to them that are under the law, that every mouth might be stopped in the whole world, become guilty before God. But when we see ourselves guilty and lost and go to Christ, then he's the Savior who will save. The law, therefore, was given not to save us, but to let us know that we're sinners. The law can no more get you to heaven than taking your blood pressure will cure a heart condition, or having an X-ray made will cure cancer, or sticking your tongue out will cure poliomyelitis, or taking the temperature is not the way to deal with leprosy. And that's all the law is. It's an X-ray. It's a thermometer. It reveals blood pressure. May I say to you that we can change the figure of speech for a moment. The Lord Jesus, when he came, they began to make inquiry, why did he do that and didn't do that? He said, I did not come to sew a patch on an old garment, but I've come to give you a new garment. And I do not know, this generation knows nothing in the world about patches. I was never so shocked as talking to a group of young married folk the other day, and they didn't even know what the depression was. I mentioned the depression. They said, what do you mean by the depression? And I said, oh, that's right. You didn't go through it. And they just don't know today. They think money grows on trees. And looks like it does. May I say to you, when I was a boy, I don't know about you, but I had pants that had patches on them. In fact, the patches had patches on them before I got through with a pair of pants. I never shall forget one time my dad took a trip into the city. Well, it was a town about 10,000. And he brought me back a pair of checky pants. And my mother just sewn a patch on an old pair. And I was putting them on. When he came in, he pitched them over to me. I never shall forget the thrill of putting on a new pair of khaki pants. My friend, the Lord Jesus said, I didn't come to patch up anything. I didn't come to patch up law, but sowing grace on it. I came to give you an altogether new garment. That is the righteousness of Christ that will enable you to stand before God. I've come to do that for you. And that's what it means to be saved by grace, is to accept what he offers today, and he asks nothing in return. He says, all you do is trust me. I think that you could divide all these cults, isms, and religions in Southern California from Christianity with just two words. If I hear them aright, they're always saying, do, do, do, do. And I'm afraid we say it a little. When you're talking about salvation, you better drop do out of your vocabulary, because there's no do on that fleece. May I say to you that Christianity alone says done. The great transaction's done. The Lord Jesus on the cross said, tetelestai, just one word. We translate, it's finished. And how dare you come to sew your little patch on a new garment? He offers you his righteousness today. Run, run, and do, the law commands, but gives me neither feet nor hands. Better news the gospel brings. It bids me fly and gives me wing. You have seen what I did to the Egyptians and how I bear you on eagle's wings and brought you unto myself.

stirreth up her nest, fluttereth over her young, spreadeth abroad her wings, taketh them, beareth them on her wings, so the Lord alone did lead him. There was no strange God with him. Now the eagle is noted for its ferocity, noted for its strength and its cruelty. No birds like it. The eagle flying along will see a little lamb down there, and it'll make a lightning plunge down and destroy that little lamb. But let me hasten to say that there's no bird or animal that shows the tenderness that it does for its own young. Nothing like it. There's no member of the bird family that will protect its young as the eagle. Of course, the eagle's able to do it, whereas another bird wouldn't be able to. But the eagle will die rather than let you take its young. The eagle goes and builds its nest way up high. Builds its nest where no animal can get. No snake can get up there. No wild animal can get to it. It goes up there where it alone can go. Builds its nest. The female lays the eggs, and she begins to sit on them. And you know what? The old man sits on them, too. You think of the eagle being a great, big, fierce bird. Papa Eagle's one of the biggest sissies in the world. And he sits on the eggs, and after they are hatched out, he takes turns babysitting. Watches over them. He goes and gets them food and brings it to them. And then these little eaglets, they find out they're really getting red carpet treatment. And they like it up there. They're out of the smog. They're up there where it's nice and quiet. Nobody disturbs them. And to tell the truth, they like having breakfast in bed every day. And they're not just about to get out of that nest. Fact of the matter is, they purposely give the impression to Papa and Mama that they can't fly. And they'll hang on there. One day, Mama discovers that they've got enough feathers on them to fly. And the time has come. And you know what she'll do? She pushes the little one to the edge. One of them, and the little fellow gets there. He looks, ooh, no. He says, go ahead. Ooh, no. Makes it back for the nest. And she gets another one. And not a one of them. It's going to make a trial of it. They all run back to the nest. You know what she does? She comes over to the nest and tears it up. Then looks at him, now what are you going to do? You're going to have to learn to fly. Now she pushes one of them off. And you say, my, how terrible. A little fellow, well, he's going to fall down there and he'll just mash himself. No, he's not. That mother eagle is watching, and Papa's watching over there also. And if that little fella can't spread his wings, and if he doesn't get straightened out, Mother or Papa one will be right under him with their mighty wings and just lift him back up and take him up and say, now, little fella, we'll try it again. No, he says, I didn't do so well. I don't want to try it. Let's wait. He says, there'll be no waiting. It's time for you to fly. Pushes him off again. And this time, with Papa following him, he makes it over yonder to another place. And he says, well, I can fly, can I? And he said, yes, and from now on, you better keep at it. Because no longer will we be bringing food to you. You'll have to get your own, but I'm going to show you how to get it. And he teaches him. You say to me, is that the way they do it? Yes. Let me read to you an excerpt from Davy, who did a great deal of hunting in Asia and Europe. And here is a statement out of his book. Will you listen to it? I once saw a very interesting sight above one of the crags of Ben Nevis as I was going in pursuit of big game. Two parent eagles were teaching their offspring to fly. They began by rising from the top of the mountain right into the eye of the sun. They first made small circles, and the young birds imitated them. They paused on their wings until they made their first flight, holding them on their expanded wings when they seemed exhausted. And then they took a second and larger gyration, always enlarging their circle of flight so as to make a gradually ascending spiral. And that's exactly what Moses is saying in the 32nd chapter of Deuteronomy. As an eagle stirreth up her nest, fluttereth over her young, spreadeth

0: broad her wings, taketh them, beareth them on her wings. So the Lord alone did lead him. There was no strange God with him. Now at the beginning of their wilderness march, when they got out of Egypt, God says, you've seen what I've done to the Egyptians. I bear you on eagle's wings and brought you to myself. I redeemed you. I'm not through with you. I'm going to train you for 40 years in the wilderness. And after that 40 years, he says, now you know what I've been doing. I've been pushing you off the cliff, but not one of you fell. Not one of you fell. I was there always to bear you up, and I have borne you up. Now today, God not only wants to save us by grace, but he's going to discipline us by grace also. Do you recall that when commercial flying first began, they never got over, I don't think, 10,000 feet up. And the planes were constantly bumping into mountains. Then the jet came along, and now they fly 30 to 40,000 feet. Now, that doesn't mean that since they fly 30 to 40,000 feet that they haven't passed 10,000, and it doesn't mean that since they're not flying 10,000 now that the planes are on the ground. They're not. They're higher than ever. Now, my friend, if God has saved you by his grace, he hasn't called you to fly 10,000 feet by law. He's called you to go on up yonder to the heights, because that's where the eagle's wings are. He's called us to live on a higher plane. For the, Paul says, for the grace of God that bringeth salvation hath appeared to all men. But that doesn't end it. When he was writing to that young preacher, Titus, he says, that same grace teaching us that denying ungodliness and worldly lust, we should live soberly, righteously, and godly in this present world. And there's not much talk today about holiness. You hear very little of that in our fundamental circles today. And I'm more and more of the conviction that the lives of fundamentalists today are keeping more people away from Christ than anything else. I know people that would have been saved right here hadn't been for the lie. My friend, he doesn't want you 10,000 feet. He wants you up yonder where he can put eagle's wings under you, living godly lives, soberly, righteously. Oh, this is old-fashioned. I'm a squire. I know that. But we've tried the other today, and it's not working. Why not come back to God's program? Talk a little about a holy life today. Listen to Paul as he tries to bring us up. I beseech you, brethren, by the mercies of God, that ye present your bodies a living sacrifice. Have you done that? Well, he won't make you. You don't have to do that under grace, but if you're going to get up there where the eagle's wings are, you'll have to come to that place. Paul said to the Ephesians, I therefore, the prisoner of the Lord, beseech you that ye walk worthy of the high calling. We to walk on mountaintops. To walk worthy of the high calling to which you are called. But the very interesting thing, the first thing he says is to walk in lowliness of mind. And if you're walking up there, you're walking a lowly life. God has always used eagle's wings to discipline those that are his own. God breaks up the nest so many times today and pushes his little eaglets over the cliff, never to destroy them, but to discipline them and enable them to live in the heights. Adam and Eve would love to have stayed in the Garden of Eden. And I suppose they wept and said, oh, Lord, let us stay here. It's so nice. And we built our little home here. We'd like to stay. God says, nothing doing. You are not going to live forever in sin. I'm going to put you out yonder where the thorns are growing. It's rough. I'm going to discipline you. And he did. And I think Eve knew that when she held that bloody boy Abel to her breast. And she thought her son who killed him was the Savior. She found out what discipline is. Abraham was a prosperous merchant down in Ur of the Chaldees. I read not too long ago the story of an archaeologist that's been working in Ur of the Chaldees. That was a great civilization in Abraham's day. God says to Abraham, get away. And Abraham says, you mean I got to sell my house, my business? God says, you get rid of all of it. And I want you to leave your kinfolks too. They're idolaters. And I'm bringing you out young. And the story of Abraham reveals that God disciplined him. Moses had the good fortune of being raised in the palace of a Pharaoh, and he would have been the next Pharaoh. And I'm of the opinion he could have rationalized and said, now look here, I think I can help the children of Israel by being Pharaoh. And of course, that's a better job. And those that live in palaces have soft clothing. And God says, Moses, I can't use you here. You've been 40 years ahead of me. All the learning of Egypt hasn't prepared you to lead my people out. I want to give you a little desert training. God put him out there. He pushed the little eaglet off. He didn't let him fall, but he sure disciplined him. And then David. David was a shepherd boy. David knew what it was to lead sheep by the still water and into the green pastures. And God says, David, this is not for you. I'm going to discipline you in the caves of the earth. I am going to put you through the mill. I'm going to make you as rough and as tough as a cob. That's what I'm going to do for you. God did it. What a man. We have so many salties to whine if they even cut their finger. Think they're going to die. James and John were prosperous fishermen with their father. They had a good thriving business. And one day, Jesus came by and ruined the fish business. He said, I'll make you fishers of men. There was a proud young Pharisee by the name of Saul of Tarsus. Ooh, he was getting up in the world. And God knocked him off a donkey down in the dust on that Damascus road and said, you're my man, I'm going to show you how great things you must suffer for my name's sake. He put those 12 men in a little boat, and he said, go to the other side. They didn't know what they were running into, but he did. He sent them into a storm that night that they believed would take them to the bottom of the sea and not to the other side. I was giving that up in Northern California about that trip by boat, and I said, the Lord Jesus definitely, deliberately sent them into that storm. And a lovely couple. They've been personal friends of mine over the years. They came to me, oh, Dr. McGee, don't say that. The lovely Lord Jesus would never send them into that storm. You know he wouldn't do that. I said, he wouldn't? I said, I'd like to ask you a question or two. I said, was he God? Oh, they said, yes, we believe he's God. I says, does God know everything? Oh, they said, yes. Of course he does. I said, did Jesus send him into that storm? Well, they said, when you put it like that. I said, well, I put it like, does he know? But that little boat just happened to be about the safest place there was, because it's not going to the bottom, because underneath are the everlasting arms. There are the wings of a mighty eagle. God gave me a verse when I was in college. Philippians 1:6, being confident of this very thing, that he which hath begun a good work in you will perform it until the day of Jesus Christ. Has he brought you up to this morning? Has he? Has he? Can't you go back over your life and see the hand of God in your life, Christian friend? Then why do you think he's going to let you down tomorrow? Why do you think that he's going to let you fall? Underneath are the everlasting arms. You've seen what I did to the Egyptian to bear you on eagle's wings, but I bear you up when you're about to fall. He's not going to let you fall. Last week I was down in the Hemet area. I met a pastor down there. He was a brave man to invite me, and he'd never met me before, and I hadn't met him. And I found out he was a very wonderful man, and I discovered that he was one of these men that runs deep. He was really a spiritual man. He never told me this, but some of his members told me this, because they said he's only mentioned it one time, that when he first came here, he had a little boy born into his family. They didn't notice it at first, but he had cerebral palsy. They didn't believe God would let them have a child like that. They believed that any day he'd be healed. They got up every morning, went and looked at the little fella, thinking he'd be healed. He wasn't. They prayed, asked others to pray. And then they did what I'm confident a great many parents today that are wrought like that. They took him to the faith healer. Now, don't criticize them for it. I criticize these people that play upon the emotions of folk today. They took the little fella to the faith healers. They were sure somebody could help. They took them to the familiar one. Same old story. The little fella wasn't healed. And then they came back in bitterness and cried out to God. Then they came to the conclusion then maybe God intended them to raise the little fella. And they kept him as long as they could handle him. Now they put him up here in Santa Barbara in a home. He never said anything to me other than he said to me when I told him goodbye Wednesday night. Well, he said, I'm coming through Los Angeles Thursday. My wife and I were going up to Santa Barbara to see a little fella that'll never be able to know them or to talk. He said this to me. He said, I have found McGee that underneath are the everlasting arms. He'll push you off a cliff if you're his, because that's the way he does his little eaglets. He wants them to fly. He wants them up yonder in the heights. I close with this, but they that wait upon the Lord shall renew their strength. They shall mount up with wings as eagles. They shall run and not be weary. They shall walk and not faint. Back in the 19th century, this hymn was written, Rise, my soul, and stretch thy wings, thy better portion trace. Rise from transitory things toward heaven, thy native place. Sun and moon and stars decay. Time shall soon this earth remove. Rise, my soul, and haste away. The seats prepared above. Don't come to the Lord's table, friends, and go waddling out of here to live in the mud today like a mud turtle. Move out. Live in the heights for God today. And if you come in here today and you found that in this troubled world that you are perplexed and puzzled, that you are baffled and beaten and you're tested and tempted, you're discouraged and defeated, you are groping and gasping, and you know this morning you are frail and feeble and fragile and you're at wit's end corner, may I say, he says to you today, he saw what I did to the Egyptian and how I bear you on eagle's wings and brought you to myself. And this morning, he's the one that wants to bring you to himself. He just asks you to trust him today and get on the eagle's wing. Just trust him. That's all he asks.
1: 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I'm Steve Schwetz, thanking God for your partnership and presence on the Bible bus. 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Amen.

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0: tell you, I'm over here visiting from over in the Hudson on the east, on the west coast, and I'm over here visiting some people and friends and family. 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Well, we got the two commercialized, but you guys are awesome. I just wanted to let you know you're blowing my mind. I love this station. God bless all of you. Thank you. Bye.
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0: Night Watch, a place for the sleepless, the restless, and anyone who needs a voice of truth on the other end of the night. The McMillers are here Saturday mornings at 3 a.m. as a reminder that morning is closer than it feels, right here on WCNO. Starting September 5th, see you there.
1: Hi, this is Kim from sunny South Florida, and I'd like to share with you some exciting things that God is doing in the world of arts and entertainment. Join me now for A Heart for Hollywood. Proverbs 27:11 says, "Be wise, my son, and bring joy to my heart." Bringing joy to God's heart. I'd always interpreted that verse to mean, if I'm godly, I'll have some sort of joy. No, when I'm following God, it makes him happy. He gets joy by seeing his children being wise, using and applying the instruction that he's given us. As a teacher, I feel joy when my students are applying the wisdom that I've given them. That brings me joy. As parents, we feel such joy when we see our kids following our instruction, when we see them learning how to walk, how to ride a bike, everything that we've taught them, when we see it in fruition, it makes us feel joy. God's a creator, and in the beginning, he created our earth. He created us, and it gave him joy. He felt it was good. He felt it was very good. And it says in Job that the angels celebrated with him over his creation. So when he's creating something good, it brought joy. When we're creating something good, it brings him joy. God honoring films and music bring God joy. When we as his children make choices to attend God honoring films, to play God honoring music, these things give him joy because we're making wise choices. He has joy in seeing us learn. He has joy in seeing us make wise decisions. So when we go to see a movie, let's make some wise choices. I think you're going to find joy along the way too. I saw Jesus Revolution and it was so uplifting, so fun. A true story of how the Holy Spirit moved. The George Foreman movie that's coming out April 28th. The story of the transformation of an angry young man who used his fist for his life and for his successes was touched by God and turned into a man full of joy. There's an upcoming Christian Film Festival in Orlando, May 3rd through 6th. You can go there and you can meet Christians who are making these wonderful God-honoring films. You can be part of that process as a filmmaker or as someone who just enjoys film. There's worship, there's instruction, there's wonderful things going on that are all God-honoring. So why don't we bring God some joy and make some wise choices in what we're doing in our viewing and listening and attendance. And remember, in all of this, keep praying for Hollywood. Thank you for joining me today, and thank you for continuing to pray for this most influential mission field. Please continue to pray for Hollywood and for the creative artists that God is using to change our culture.

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1: Thank you for the wonderful ministry, 89.9. My name's Joe. 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Bye-bye.

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Let us live boldly in the hands of God, beloved. 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For more information, call 772-341-8271.

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I love to hear about miracles. Do you too? Well, you can listen to my show. I'm Rhett Palmer. 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

This is Donna True with True Reflections on Aging with Grace. Listen as I share a very important point with you concerning critical issues of the aging experience. Are you a caregiver for someone whose memory is changing? We have lots of tips for you that may make your daily life easier. The first rule is do not argue. Learn how to enter the world of the person who is dealing with memory changes. Another rule is not to ask test questions. Whether diagnosed or not, if you know someone is dealing with memory changes, asking questions as simple as, "What did you have for breakfast this morning?" or "Don't you remember?" can be very frustrating for the memory impaired person because chances are, no, they don't remember. Your questions could inadvertently be setting them up for failure. Sometimes people make up answers to save face, and then their loved ones think they are lying. They are answering questions to the best of their ability. Their brain has changed, but the internal brain changes are not visible to those around them. You have the power to change. They may not. If you don't update your expectations, it can lead to frustration for both of you. Remember this. Do you want to be right, or do you want to be happy? Choose happiness and peace. You are the peacemaker. Did I say something today that got your attention? I'm Donna True, and I can be reached at 772-223-7800, Council on Aging of Martin County at the Kane Center. That's 772-223-7800.

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1: Oh,

Welcome to Faith of a Pharmacist. I'm Blair Coolwind, where we focus on faith and science. Let's explore. Dr. Anthony Flew, PhD, story. In 2004, that year sent a shocker throughout the evolution atheistic belief community. Dr. Anthony Flew, F-L-E-W, PhD, announced at age 81 he now believed in a God. This British professor and educator, once known as, quote, the world's most notorious atheist, unquote, had written over 30 books on evolution and natural selection. Yet empirical evidence was mounting and became reasons to believe in a God, with the following conclusions. Quote, 1. Nature obeys laws. 2. Intelligent, purposeful beings exist. 3. The very existence of nature itself, unquote. The discovery that blew the door wide open was DNA. He literally followed the evidence and swallowed his pride publicly. He stated, quote, naturalism became inordinately difficult to construct a theory of evolution. DNA is an incredibly detailed language with vast amounts of information encoded within microscopic living cells invisible without the aid of microscopes, unquote. DNA provides a complete blueprint with self-adjusting computer-like operational program directing construction, facilitation, growth, replication, differentiation, and repair, completely supervising a fully functioning life form within its instructions. Many researchers are faced with the apparent intelligent design these days. Now, Dr. Flew, late in his life, connected the dots. He got to the proverbial third base by way of intellectual evidence. Tragically, it appears he may have not made it to home base to make the score. You see, if we continue with the baseball analogy, it is only the Holy Spirit that runs from third base to home plate. Saving faith in Jesus Christ is only accomplished as a work of God alone. More than knowledge, God wants a relationship with you. Call upon the Lord while he is near. Do not delay. Matthew 5:13 tells us we are the salt of this world. Be a light and stay salty, my friends.

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1: I'm going to direct your attention this morning to pick up with a thought. Actually, the bulletin lays the text scripture to start the morning, Psalm 33:12. Blessed is the nation whose God is the Lord. The people He chose for His inheritance. Now, you may read that and say, well, that's talking about Israel. And it is. But it also includes us. Because the nation is blessed whose God is the Lord. And there are no individuals. None of us would have come to God had He not chosen us. We did not choose Him. He chose us. So this scripture is absolutely applicable to us as a nation because our founders came here to worship God. That's what they came for. Blessed is the nation whose God is the Lord's. Did any of you study American literature when you were in school? Anybody? Well, we have some younger scholars that are here as well, some younger scholars. Fred's back there in the back. He's not quite as young as some of the younger scholars, right, Fred? You may not remember this. Any of you remember Robert Frost? American poet, right? I wonder if today in secular education, if they study this poem that he wrote, The Road Not Taken. I was in a Christian school, so this piece of poetry became a very important point of study. It says something like this. You can look it up, and I would encourage you to do so. The road not taken. Two roads diverged in a yellow wood, and sorry I could not travel both. And be one traveler, long I stood and looked down one as far as I could to where it bent in the undergrowth.

0: Then took the other just as fair, and having perhaps a better claim, because it was grassy and wanted wear. Though, as for the passing there, had warned them really about the same. And both that morning equally lay in leaves no step had trodden black. Oh, I kept the first path for another day, yet knowing how way leads on to way, I doubt it if I should ever come back. I shall be telling this with a sigh somewhere ages and ages hence. Two roads diverged in a wood, and I took the one less traveled by, and that has made all the difference. Have you noticed our president talking about the importance of coming back to God, rededicating our nation to God? I don't know if he gave a speech last night. I didn't stay up to see. I know there was poor weather in Washington. He did very late. I did have the opportunity to catch what he had to say at Mount Rushmore. And I applaud the fact, some might question where he is as a personal follower of Christ. That's not any of our job to judge whether or not he's in the kingdom. I'm glad that many who know him personally close say he is definitely a born-again believer, and I see fruit in his life. Most certainly there's a fruit in his life of courage to stand up against evil, which many, even in the church, have not had. So I do applaud that, and I thank God that he gives reference to the importance of our nation's not only history of being a God-fearing nation, but of the importance of us continuing to honor God. And even at Mount Rushmore, he acknowledged those who had a strong faith. But not only has our president looked back and applauded faith of those who laid the foundations, but I've heard him talking about the next 250 years. Right? And so when he talks about the next 250 years, if Jesus tarries, right? If Jesus tarries, and many of you would say, how could that be? I don't know if that will be. But I appreciate the fact that the president is saying, for the next 250 years, we would like the blessing that we've had the first 250 years continue. And not just continue, but actually increase in our future. And I believe most of us this morning would feel that way. I have a bit of a prayer guide that I go to about once a year. It's by Derek Prince. Any of you heard of Derek Prince? This book's entitled Shaping History Through Prayer and Fasting. It's one of the best books that I've ever read on prayer and fasting. And it always motivates me to continue with faith praying for our nation. He starts this book by giving an excerpt that was written by President Abraham Lincoln, slightly before my time and yours as well. I know Abraham Lincoln, President Abraham Lincoln, is Rachel's favorite. And when we have been in Washington and went to the memorial, the Abraham Lincoln Memorial, we spent some time there reading some of the things that he has said that are recorded on the wall. This was actually released March the 30th, 1863. And what he submitted, I'm going to share it with you. I don't normally read a bunch of books during the morning message, but I will share a bit of that this morning. Whereas the Senate of the United States, devotingly recognizing the supreme authority and just government of Almighty God, in all the affairs of men and nations, has by a resolution requested the president to designate and set apart a day for national prayer and humiliation. If you remember, we just recently celebrated and will continue to celebrate days of prayer. The National Day of Prayer is a really big event. It was established in this manner. And whereas it is the duty of nations as well as of men to own their dependence upon the overruling power of God, to confess their sins and transgressions in humble sorrow, yet with assured hope that genuine repentance will lead to mercy and pardon, and to recognize the sublime truth announced in the Holy Scriptures and proven by all history, that those nations only are blessed whose God is the Lord's. And inasmuch as we know that by His divine law, nations like individuals are subjected to punishments and chastisements in this world, may we not justly fear that the awful calamity of civil war, you remember the civil war, the nation was divided. The civil war, which now desolates the land, may be but a punishment inflicted upon us for our presumptuous sins to the needful end of our national reformation as a whole people. We have been the recipients of the choicest bounties of heaven. We have been preserved these many years in peace and prosperity. We have grown in numbers, in wealth and power, as no other nation has ever grown. But we have forgotten God. This was in the 1800s. We have forgotten the gracious hand which preserved us in peace and multiplied and enriched and strengthened us. And we have vainly imagined in the deceitfulness of our hearts that all these blessings were produced by some superior wisdom of our own. Intoxicated with unbroken success, we have become too self-sufficient to feel the necessity of redeeming and preserving grace. Too proud to pray to the God that made us. It behooves us then to humble ourselves before the offended power, to confess our national sin, and to pray for clemency and forgiveness. Now therefore, in compliance with the request and fully concurring in the views of the Senate, I do by this proclamation designate and set apart Thursday, the 30th day of April, 1863, as a day of national humiliation, fasting, and prayer. And I do hereby request all the people to abstain on that day from their ordinary secular pursuits and to unite at their several places of public worship and their respective homes in keeping the day holy to the Lord and devoted to the humble discharge of the religious duties proper to that solemn occasion. All this being done in sincerity and truth, let us then humbly, in the hope authorized by divine teaching, that the united cry of the nation will be heard on high and answered with blessings, no less than the pardon of our national sins and restoration of our now divided and suffering country to its former happy condition of unity and peace. In witness thereof, whereof, I hereto set my hand and cause the seal of the United States to be affixed. Abraham Lincoln. What was he saying? He was saying that we had founders, we look back 250 years ago, that recognize you do not get to a place you want to be unless the Lord is your God. There is no other route, there is no other road, there is no other way. I don't need to preach that sermon to convince you that that's the truth. I did a little research looking at this poem of Robert Frost, and I don't know, I'm not sure that I've ever went back to this since high school when I was in American literature. But when I did some research and I came across, AI wanted to give me some insight on this poem. And I thought, oh, okay, well, let's see what AI, artificial intelligence, which actually would have no intelligence if there wasn't living intelligence. Because AI, actually, the artificial part is that you don't put it together, but it's people who did the research that it runs out and grabs and brings back. So I was curious to see what the opinion of AI would be today about Robert Frost's poem. And it said this, that it's the general accepted opinion of the order of poets today that really what Robert Frost was saying, that we all have more than one road available to us, and that it really doesn't matter which road we take, and that it's more about writing our own story as we would like to see it. However, that was not the interpretation that I came up with even as a high school student. Because back in the day, Robert Frost was talking about the reality of every one of our lives where we only have two choices as far as which road we're going to take. Now, we may have more than one occasion to make that decision, thankfully, amen. Because many of us have chosen to maybe wander down the wrong road a ways, and along that trail, thankfully, there are some exit points where we can get onto the right road. But I believe what Robert Frost was trying to say is that I'm thankful that I made some decisions to not take the route that most people took. I didn't take the most well-traveled. I didn't take the road that seemed most people would go down. Instead, I chose to take the road. The grass was overgrown. It looked as if no one had passed that way in quite a while. But he finishes off by saying, what a difference it made in my life. The Word of God says something like that when it actually says to us that there are two roads, and one road is wide, and one road is what?
1: Narrow.
0: And many go down the wide road. Many travel the wide road. I believe Robert Frost was familiar with the Word of God. Many travel that road. Why? Because it's popular. It's the road that has the flashing lights and the demanding charge to our senses to experience life in the natural, in the flesh, as much as it can be done. But then the Word of God says there's also a narrow road, and few there be that find it. Now, I don't believe that that means that there's going to be three of us in heaven. Heaven's going to be well populated, but it does mean that most will find their way on the wide road for a long time or a period of time before they are awakened and say, this isn't working. Thinking about our nation and the comments of wanting for America to be blessed for the next 250 years as we celebrate, and this is a big deal. If this nation were to exist another 250 years and be blessed, there's only one way it's going to be blessed, and it's going to be blessed by going back to the roots and the foundations that were originally laid and restoring them and once again establishing those foundations for our future. And that's important for us today as well. There is a scripture that's really important in this whole discussion. And I'd love to go there, but we're going to go to another passage, so I don't really have time to. But in 2 Corinthians chapter 6, verse 2, there's a scripture that basically emphasizes the importance of a decision today. If any of you have ever went to buy a used car at a used car lot, anybody ever had that joyful experience? Today is the day of the deal. Right now, I can offer you this. The general manager has now approved this one-time offer. And the more they talk, the more I want to run. I don't like dealing with dead-end decisions where I've got to do it right now. But you know what the Word of God says about the roads and about the ways? It actually says that today is a day of decision. It's a little more clear. It says today is the day of salvation. So even if someone in this room or someone watching on live stream would stop before the morning is over and this message is completed and the Holy Spirit would tap on your door and you would say, I've been traveling the wrong road. I have been on the wide path. I have simply followed my own flesh, my own desires, and I followed the way of the world and not the way of God. And I recognize I am a long ways from where I started. But this scripture says it's not too late. It's not too late. It's not too late for America. And it's not too late for your family. It's not too late for your sons, your daughters, your grandchildren, brothers, sisters, moms, dads, put whoever in there. It's not too late for them, because if they're alive today, today is still a day of opportunity and a day of salvation. But there's no promise that the next day will come or tomorrow will come or even 8 hours from now will come. I thought as I looked in the mirror and I'm watching that car roll, I thought 1 minute you can be completely comfortable and think you're in control, and a minute later, everything is out of control. This is why we're messengers of life. We bring the good news. And what is the good news? The good news is that God gives us free will and free choice. And when you look at the first covenant and you see what the choice was, I set before you today both life and death. And God says, I want you to choose life. And so this is necessary for our nation on this 250th anniversary to recognize that we need to give God the credit and the glory. And we need to make sure that we do everything in our power to build on a solid foundation, which is Jesus Christ. We have elections coming, decisions must be made, and it's important that we find our way with those. It seems like a year ago, it was only, I think, 3 weeks ago, you brothers preached three awesome messages, and I told Jasmine if I'd been gone 4 weeks, she could have preached. But we are truly blessed. It seems like a long time since I shared with you that God had put in my heart that we needed to spend a few weeks talking about keys to a blessed life. Keys to a blessed life. That Sunday morning we were in the Psalms and we started, and most of you could quote it, blessed or blessed is the man that walketh not in the counsel of the ungodly, nor standeth, join me, standeth in the way of sinners, nor sitteth in the seat of the scornful. But his delight is in the law of the Lord, and in his law doth he meditate both day and night. Blessed is the man, that includes you ladies as well, who doesn't sit, stand, walk in the counsel of the ungodly. Be aware of the importance of influences. If you're around ungodly, unrighteous people, and you're too comfortable there, You might need to ask the question, am I here as a missionary? Am I influencing the darkness by extinguishing it by the light that is in my life? Or am I being impacted by the darkness, and is my light being dimmed by that influence? I want to take you with me to heaven. No, the bus isn't outside. I want to take you as you sit there and I stand here. I want to take you with me to heaven, and I want you to ponder with me some of the questions, some of the thoughts. For I have an interview request that I've set up with one of these patriarchs. Actually, I ask you to go to Hebrews with me. Hebrews chapter 11, verse 24. Hebrews chapter 11, verse 24, and I think for context, I may start with verse 23. Hebrews chapter 11. It was by faith that Moses' parents hid him for 3 months. It was by what? Faith is the answer. It's by faith. By faith, Moses' parents hid him for 3 months. They saw that God had given them an unusual child. What kind of a child? Unusual. Now, you may not like that word. Would you like unique better? Would you like special better? Would you like better to say God gave them one and only, none other have been made like your child? Would you like that better? Could you put yourself there and say, I'm one of those two. There aren't two of me. And somebody might say, amen, if I'm saying there's only one of me. Say, thank God, one's enough. But this is the case of every one of us, where we are uniquely made in the image of God. It was by faith that Moses' parents hid him for 3 months. They saw that God had given them an unusual child, and they were not afraid of the devil and the demons that were ruling their nation. They were not afraid. You say, well, my Bible says they were not afraid of what the king might do. But they're going to disobey the king. And so the king is going to order things that are unrighteous, ungodly, and wicked. And they are not afraid of that demonic, satanic spirit that's at work in their nation, because they believe in God. Faith, right? It's by faith. And they have a very special child. So they're willing to stand up for his life. Look at verse 24. It was by faith that Moses... Who? Moses. By faith that Moses, when he grew up, refused to be treated as the son of Pharaoh's daughter. Wow. That took some faith. I told you I want to take you to an interview with Moses this morning, a patriarch. Because he made some decisions that were not broad road decisions. They were narrow road decisions. He chose to share the oppression of God's people instead of enjoying the fleeting pleasures of sin. He thought it was better to suffer for the sake of the Messiah than to own the treasures of Egypt. For he was looking ahead to the great reward that God would give him. It was by faith that Moses left the land of Egypt. He was not afraid of the king. And Moses kept right on going because he kept his eyes on him who is invisible. Moses.
1: If you have not accepted Jesus Christ as your personal Savior, you can do so today. Please pray this simple prayer with me. Lord Jesus, I believe that you are Christ, the Son of the living God, that you died for my sins, I am a sinner. I need a Savior. Lord Jesus, come into my heart and be Lord of my life today. I ask this all in Jesus' name, and fill me with your wonderful Holy Spirit. Amen.
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1: Hello, I'm Charles Stanley. 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